Tonight, we have details of a classified U.S. intelligence mission that has obtained a previously unknown weapon that may finally unlock a mystery. Since at least 2016, U.S. diplomats, spies, and military officers have suffered crippling brain injuries. They've told of being hit by an overwhelming force, damaging their vision, hearing, sense of balance, and cognition. But the government has doubted their stories. They've been called delusional. Well, now 60 Minutes has learned that a weapon that can inflict these injuries was obtained overseas and secretly tested on animals on a U.S. military base. We've investigated this mystery for 9 years. This is our fourth story, called Targeting Americans. Despite official government doubt, we never stopped reporting.

0: because of the haunting stories we heard, like this.
1: The very first incident occurred in August of 2020, and what it felt like was that someone punched me in the throat and my left ear was clogged. And I started to get sharp shooting pains going down my left arm.
0: Chris and Heidi asked us not to use their last name. They met in the Air Force Academy. Chris retired as a lieutenant colonel working on highly classified spy satellites. He told us, near Washington, D.C., he was struck by an unseen force 5 times in 5 months.
1: The second attack, I was standing in my kitchen looking out at the backwoods, and it felt like an immediate vice on my head. Immediately disoriented, confused, and dizzy. The third attack, towards the end of September, I was sitting in our living room, and instantaneously, all of the muscles within my spine immediately cramped, much like a Charlie horse, and my spine felt like it was on fire, so very hot and sharp. The fifth one was by far the worst, and that was early December, and I woke up with a full body convulsion. The worst pain I have ever felt, it felt like a vice gripping my brainstem, was there.
0: All in your own home?
1: All in my home in Northern Virginia, and Heidi was within my proximity for the last two attacks.
0: Heidi, what happened to you?
2: Right at the beginning of January, I woke up with immense joint pain everywhere, with shoulder pain in my left shoulder, out of the blue, no trauma.
0: Bones in her shoulder were dissolving, something called osteolysis. She had to have surgery.
3: Has there been any lasting effect?
1: Significant. So I'm on two neurological drugs every day. And without them, I have very severe symptoms. I had sustained significant damage to multiple organ systems.
3: You believe you were attacked?
1: Yes.
3: By a foreign adversary?
1: Yes.
3: In the line of duty?
1: Yes.
0: It's a belief shared by officials and their families that we've met over the years. See if you notice what we heard. There was this FBI agent.
4: And bam, inside my right ear, it was like a dentist drilling on steroids.
0: This Commerce Department official in China.
5: And I could feel the sound in my head. It was intense pressure on both of my temples.
0: This early victim was among cases from Cuba, which gave the mystery the name Havana Syndrome.
6: Severe ear pain started. So I liken it to if you put a Q-tip too far and you bounced off your eardrum. Well, imagine taking a sharp pencil and just kind of poke in that.
0: And this wife of a Justice Department official posted in Europe.
7: And it just pierced my ears, came in my left side, felt like it came through the window into my left ear. I immediately felt fullness in my head and just a piercing headache.
0: Multiple surgeries have tried to repair bones in her inner ear and her skull. Many victims have lifelong disabilities. What struck us about their stories is this. People who never met tell it the same way. The government acknowledges the injuries and often pays for health care, but for years it has doubted the cause. Victims have been told it may be atmospheric or environmental, a virus, a pre-existing condition, or, as the FBI put it in an early investigation, mass hysteria. The official word published in 2023 and still standing says it is very unlikely these are attacks by a foreign adversary.
3: Do you believe the victims?
8: Absolutely.
9: What we're hearing about now is
0: Dr. David Relman is a Stanford University professor of medicine asked by the government to lead two investigations. His panels included doctors, physicists, engineers, and others. Their reports in 2020 and 2022 proposed a theory.
8: The two panels, the investigations that I know well, both concluded much the same, which was that the most plausible explanation for a subset of these cases was a form of radio frequency or microwave energy.
0: Microwaves are a range of frequencies in the electromagnetic spectrum. Various microwave frequencies are generated by your oven, radar systems, TV transmitters, even your phone, Wi-Fi, and Bluetooth use microwaves. Dr. David Relman told us his investigations found that one country had done a great deal of research on creating something different, a unique pattern of microwaves that can damage the brain.
8: In both of our investigations, we found the large majority of work to have been conducted in the former Soviet Union. And what they found was that effects could range from loss of consciousness to seizures to memory lapses, inability to concentrate, headaches, intense pressure, pain, disorientation, difficulty with balance, many of the things that we heard about from victims of Havana syndrome.
0: The Russians had been doing experiments in this area decades ago?
8: Decades ago, yes, of a wide variety of sorts.
0: In a previous story on this mystery, we found a 2014 reference to a weapon. Compelled by a lawsuit, the National Security Agency confirmed intelligence of a high-powered microwave system weapon associated with a hostile country. But the CIA believed such a weapon would need enormous power and be as big as a truck, so not likely. Years later, when Dr. Relman's expert panel suggested these could be microwave injuries, the idea was shelved by federal officials.
8: And what really unnerves me is the confidence with which others have dismissed or ignored this work only to say, that's not possible. That's not plausible. I don't believe it. That's fine. But show me new evidence. Nobody has.
0: Do you believe that your studies were downplayed by the U.S. government?
8: By parts of the U.S. government? Absolutely. And not only downplayed, but dismissed. In some cases, buried.
10: I started in March of 2015.
0: Why buried? This man may know. He's a former CIA officer who asked us not to use his name. He is speaking tonight for the first time. In 2021, he volunteered to work on the CIA's investigation because of the suffering he'd seen among CIA officers and their families overseas.
10: I mean, these were my colleagues, these were my friends, these were people I had worked with, and I saw lives that were destroyed, careers were ruined, people's kids were affected, they have lifelong developmental issues. People now are even still having cognitive issues and having all types of secondary effects years and years later. It became an emotional topic for me because I saw this happening, and I volunteered to work in the AHI unit, and I wanted to make a difference.
0: He joined the so-called AHI investigation at CIA headquarters. AHI because the government calls the cases not attacks, but anomalous health incidents. He expected to dig into whether a foreign adversary, a so-called state actor, was behind this, but it didn't go that way.
10: So one of the very first things that I heard when I arrived at the AHI unit was, our job is to bring down the temperature on AHI at headquarters. And that was a surprise to me. So bringing down the temperature is not, hey, let's go after the issue and find out what's going on. It became very much emotional and almost kind of like a propaganda type thing.
0: And by bring down the temperature, they meant what?
10: It basically was saying, hey, we're going to work towards this being an atmospheric and environmental issue versus it being a state actor. And so they did not want people talking about it being a state actor.
0: Because, he says, fear of the mysterious AHIs was creating havoc. That fear and paranoia you describe, how did that affect CIA officers and their families?
10: Yeah, so personally, my own family left early from my tour by multiple months because we were worried that, you know, my family would be affected by AHI, whether we were at home while we were serving overseas or in the field just walking around. I saw multiple other officers short their tours, their families leave early, pick different locations where AHIs were not happening. And this was U.S. government-wide. This was not just relegated to CIA.
0: What would you say was the attitude of your bosses toward the victims who had reported in?
10: So this was one of the more disgusting things that I came across, to be honest, working in the AHI unit. I'll never forget, in one instance, a senior member of the AHI unit came into my office. And that officer came in and said, yeah, we're going to have a happy hour. We're all going to have simulated AHIs and drink together. And she basically emulated that she was having a stroke and it making fun of the victims. And to me, that was deplorable. It was disgusting.
0: There was no sense of we're going to get to the bottom of this.
10: No. The bottom of it was we're going to prove that this is psychosomatic, atmospheric, and environmental.
0: All of this, he says, led him to resign.
10: I left because I saw the personal impact of this issue. And for me, it became a moral issue because they kept saying our people are our highest priority. But when it came down to it, that wasn't the case from what I saw. And it was something that tore me up emotionally. I knew people who were affected by AHI, who were victims of AHI. I saw it destroy their families, their kids, their careers. It wasn't somewhere I could keep working after that.
0: The investigation at the CIA essentially ended in 2022. But about the same time, a different classified mission was underway. 60 Minutes has learned U.S. agents who investigate illicit arms dealers heard that a Russian criminal network was selling a microwave weapon. Our sources tell us undercover agents of the Department of Homeland Security bought the weapon in 2024. The mission cost about $15 million, funded by the Pentagon. When we come back, details of the weapon and the results of testing at a U.S. military base. "60 Minutes has learned details of a classified microwave weapon that may explain mysterious brain injuries suffered by U.S. officials. We've been investigating these injuries for 9 years, and now our sources tell us this microwave weapon is portable, concealable, and uses relatively little power. Hundreds of possible attacks have been reported, including, we've learned, at CIA headquarters in Virginia and at least two incidents on the grounds of the White House. For years, the government doubted the stories of the injured. But now the victims, including former CIA officer Mark Polymeropoulos, hope that word of a newly discovered weapon will finally vindicate them."
11: There's a part of this, Scott, that has to do with moral injury, and that's the idea of betrayal. You know, I worked for 26 years for the CIA. I think I was involved in every covert action program in the Middle East. I did some very interesting things for the U.S. government, always with the idea that they would have my back if I got jammed up. I just needed to get medical care when I came back, and they wouldn't even do that. So this moral injury, this sense of betrayal, is so acute with me. That's something that I can never forgive them for.
0: Mark Polymeropoulos rose to an executive level at the CIA, about the equivalent of a three-star general. He was awarded a top decoration for service. In 2017, he says he was overwhelmed in a hotel room in Moscow.
11: I woke up in the middle of the night. I didn't hear any sound, but I woke up with incredible vertigo. The room was spinning. I had a blinding headache. I had tinnitus ringing in my ears, and I felt like I was going to be physically sick. It was a terrifying feeling where I'd lost control. Something that seriously happened to me, and I remember feeling, you know, that this is so unusual. I'd been shot at in places like Iraq and Afghanistan. I'd been in physical danger, but this was terrifying.
0: He was treated for vertigo, migraines, loss of vision, and trouble with memory and concentration. Disabled, he retired. Later, in 2023, his own agency was among those that concluded it is very unlikely that he and the others were attacked by an adversary.
11: Which, of course, to me is a betrayal, because CIA is supposed to be about putting people first, and they did not.
0: Are you saying this is a cover-up?
11: This is a massive CIA cover-up, and I say this with great regret. It's an organization that I loved. I believe in the mission. I was really good at this job. To this day, I want to see the CIA operate in a strong and effective manner. but
0: Polymeropoulos and other victims have been doubted for years. Some in the CIA believe that a microwave weapon must be the size of a truck and so not plausible. But that changed dramatically in 2024. Three independent sources from different agencies tell us that undercover Homeland Security agents purchased a miniaturized microwave weapon from a complex Russian criminal network. It's classified, we didn't see it, but it has been described to us. We are told it doesn't look anything like a gun. It's designed to be concealed and small enough to be carried by a person. It is silent and doesn't create heat like a microwave oven. Our sources say the device is programmable for different scenarios and can be operated by remote control. The range of the beam is several hundred feet. It can penetrate windows and drywall. The vital components were made in Russia. Our sources say the key is not the hardware, but the software. The programming shapes a unique electromagnetic wave that rises and falls abruptly and pulses rapidly.
8: Pulsed microwave radiation.
0: Just what Dr. David Relman's investigations predicted. He wouldn't talk about classified information in our interview, but his research found that Russian scientists had been perfecting the concept for decades.
8: And what the Russians spoke about was the importance of the energy being pulsed in order to have biological effects on humans. When you produce pulses like this, you can actually stimulate electrically active tissue, like brain tissue, and the heart for that matter, mimicking what the brain normally does, but now you're driving it with your pulses from the outside.
0: An ideal stealth weapon.
8: Ideal. Because literally, the person feels as if this is in my head.
0: Our confidential sources tell us the still classified weapon has been tested in a U.S. military lab for more than a year. Tests on rats and sheep show injuries consistent with those seen in humans. Also, as a separate part of the investigation, security camera videos have been collected that show Americans being hit. The videos are classified, but they were described to us. In one, a camera in a restaurant in Istanbul captured two FBI agents on vacation sitting at a table with their families. A man with a backpack walks in, and suddenly, everyone at the table grabs their head as if in pain. Our sources say another video comes from a stairwell in the U.S. Embassy in Vienna. The stairs lead to a secure facility. In the video, two people on the stairs suddenly collapse.
3: Those videos and the weapon were among the reasons the Biden administration summoned about half a dozen victims to the White House, with about 2 months left in the president's term.
8: I remember the day well because I helped to organize the meeting.
3: By that time, Dr. Relman was a White House advisor.
8: These folks in the Biden White House believed these people and believed that their injuries were not caused by known medical or environmental conditions the way the CIA was asserting, which again, to me, was just egregious. Some of the specific explanations the CIA had used were just crazy.
0: A high-level CIA source has told us, and this is a direct quote, "This is the biggest cover-up I've seen in my adult life," end quote. Do you believe it was a cover-up?
8: Yes, I do. Through a variety of purposes and means, not necessarily as a pre-planned strategic operation, but in essence, it arrives at the same result.
0: Help me understand what you think the motive could have been.
8: We want this to go away so that we can resume normal operations. They had dug in opinions going back years about the plausibility of a non-thermal microwave mechanism. In fact, when we began our work, we were briefed by their experts and told, Nothing in the scientific literature will support the idea that microwave energy can do things like this.
3: They had made up their minds.
8: It seems they had. And it almost seems as though consistency was more important than objectivity.
11: One is that
0: retired CIA officer Mark Polymeropoulos was in that White House meeting.
11: And so what the Biden administration was telling us is that something had changed. New intelligence had come in. Now, I don't have a security clearance, and this was an unclassified meeting, so they could not put forward that this was based on new intelligence, but it was clear to me that that's what they were insinuating.
0: Dr. Paul Friedrichs brought a message to the meeting. He's a retired major general, formerly one of the Pentagon's top doctors.
11: He said very clearly, "I'm sorry. I want to apologize to you. I've never seen in 30-plus years of practicing military medicine victims treated in such a terrible manner, and I just want to offer my apologies to you."
3: What did that mean to you?
11: I have chills now thinking about it. I had chills then. It was an indication that at least some people in the Biden administration and the Biden White House believed us.
8: Any American would be embarrassed if you were to see how these people have been treated and then to be dismissed this way as malingerers or people who are manufacturing things for some other purpose. It's insulting.
0: Our sources tell us that the Biden White House wrote a public statement backing the victims, but never released it. So far, the Trump administration has not changed the words in the 2023 intelligence assessment that it is very unlikely the victims were attacked. But our sources also tell us the Trump administration has briefed top intelligence officials in Congress and shown them a classified picture of the weapon. We're told at the Pentagon, people who had investigated the attacks for the Department of Defense have been moved to a unit that develops new weapons.
10: It was apparent to me that they did not take this issue seriously.
0: Looking back, the CIA officer who quit the investigation in disgust told us in his view, the CIA was careless against a ruthless adversary. If there was a foreign adversary, Russia in particular, would you think of this operation as a success?
10: Absolutely. From an intelligence perspective, this would be a resounding success. Let's say one of these cases was real and it created all this fear, paranoia, anxiety here in the United States and overseas. The impact of that is astronomical, and it's something you can't almost even calculate. And I don't think if it was a state actor, if it was the Russians, which I believe it is, I don't think that is something they would have put into their calculus, that it would have gotten this big. And I think they saw the fear, the paranoia that it created, and I think that's why it continued to happen for that period of time over a span of a year.
0: Across the previous stories that we've done on this subject, I have had the same question. I think you are the first person who could plausibly answer the question, and that is why. Why would the government want to bury this?
10: I think it comes down to a political question. I mean, if we acknowledge that this was a state actor that was doing this, it is essentially a declaration of war against the United States, which has to have a response from the United States government. In my opinion, I don't know that the appetite was there to respond to the Russians at that time.
0: In our 2024 story, a collaboration with Russian dissident magazine TheInsider.ru, we found evidence of Russian involvement. When this wife of a Justice Department official was seriously wounded overseas, an agent of Russian intelligence was in her vicinity. For this report, the Department of Defense declined to comment. The Office of the Director of National Intelligence, which oversees 18 agencies, including the CIA, told us that a new review of AHI will be comprehensive and complete, and we remain committed to delivering the truth.
1: And I really hope that they do.
0: The victims are waiting, including Chris and Heidi, who told us at the beginning of our story of being attacked 5 times in their home.
1: I think it's time we as a country come to grips with the fact that the game has changed. Our adversaries are now able to reach out and touch us here in the United States, specifically at our homes.
3: What do you believe the government owes you?
1: I would say that for me and my military brothers and sisters who are hurt, being issued a Purple Heart is acknowledgement of our sacrifice to the country. And the sacrifice we made that affects not only us, but also our families.
0: The sources who informed our reporting told us the classified mission to obtain the microwave weapon points to a troubling reality. They say there are likely many of these devices, and if undercover agents could purchase one from gangsters, then the Russians have lost control of a stealth weapon that could be used by anyone, anywhere. Tonight, we have important developments in our 5-year investigation of mysterious brain injuries reported by U.S. national security officials. The injured include White House staff, CIA officers, FBI agents, military officers, and their families. Many believe that they were wounded by a secret weapon that fires a high-energy beam of microwaves or ultrasound. This is our fourth story, and for the first time, we have evidence of who might be responsible. Most of the injured have fought for America, often in secret, and they're frustrated that the U.S. government publicly doubts that an adversary is targeting Americans. One of them is Carrie. We're disguising her and not using her last name because she's still an FBI agent working in counterintelligence. She says in 2021, she was home in Florida when she was hit by a crippling force.
4: And bam, inside my right ear, it was like a dentist drilling on steroids. That feeling when it gets too close to your eardrum, it's like that, you know, times 10. It was like a high-pitched metallic drilling noise, and it knocked me forward at like a 45-degree angle this way.
0: She says she was by a window in her laundry room.
4: My right ear was line of sight to that window while this thing was happening in my ear. And when I leaned forward, it knocked me forward. Immediately felt pressure, and pressure and pain started coursing from inside my right ear, down my jaw, down my neck, and into my chest.
0: At the same time, FBI agent Carrie told us, the battery in her phone began to swell until it broke the case. Finally, she passed out on a couch. Because of chest pain, she was checked by a cardiologist and then returned to duty.
4: And I remember complaining to my colleagues for months after that. I felt like I had early Alzheimer's. Short-term memory, long-term memory, confusing memories, multitasking. My baseline changed. I was not the same person.
0: Carrie's story matches those we've uncovered over the years.
12: It was like this piercing feeling on the side of my head. It was like, I remember it was on the right side of my head, and I got like vertigo.
0: Olivia Troy was Homeland Security Advisor to Vice President Mike Pence. In our 2022 report, she told us she was hit outside the White House.
6: And then severe ear pain started. So I liken it to if you put a Q-tip too far and you bounced off your eardrum. Well, imagine taking a sharp pencil and just kind of poking that.
0: And this man told us he was among the first publicly known cases in 2016 from our embassy in Cuba. That's how the incidents became known as Havana Syndrome. He's medically retired from an agency we can't name, blind in one eye, and struggling for balance.
9: What we're hearing about now is
0: a major medical study for the government was led by Dr. David Railman of Stanford University. In our 2022 report, he told us,
13: what we found was, we thought, clear evidence of an injury to the auditory and vestibular system of the brain. Everything starting with the inner ear, where humans perceive sound and sense balance, and then translate those perceptions into brain electrical signals.
0: His study found directed pulsed radio frequency energy appears to be the most plausible mechanism. For example, a focused beam of microwaves or acoustic ultrasound. More than 100 officials or family members have unexplained persistent symptoms.
4: If I turn too fast, my gyroscope is off, essentially. It's like a step behind where I'm supposed to be. So I'll turn too fast and I will literally walk right into the wall or the doorframe.
0: Now, for the first time, the case of FBI agent Carrie suggests which adversary might be responsible. She spoke with the FBI's permission, but wasn't allowed to discuss the cases she was on when she was hit. We have learned from other sources one of those cases involved this Mustang going 110 miles an hour.
14: Pull over! Pull over!
0: In 2020, near Key West, Florida, deputies tried to stop the Mustang for speeding. It ran 15 miles until it hit spike strips laid in its path.

0: A search of the car found notes of bank accounts.
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0: And this device that looks like a walkie-talkie can erase the car's computer data, including its GPS record. There was also a Russian passport.
2: What's your first name?
3: Vitaly, V-I-T-A-L-I-I.
0: Vitaly Kovalev was the driver from St. Petersburg, Russia, not Florida.
2: Why did you run? Let me be honest with you.
3: I don't know.
2: You don't know why you ran?
3: I don't know.
0: And we don't know why he ran. But what we learned suggests he was a Russian spy.
4: What we see here is Vitaly Kovalev fitting exactly this formula.
0: Christo Grozev is a journalist legendary for unmasking Russian plots. In 2020, he uncovered the names of the Russian secret agents who poisoned Vladimir Putin's rival, Alexei Navalny. Grozev is lead investigator for our collaborator on this story, The Insider, a magazine by Russian exiles. We asked him to trace Vitaly Kovalev.
4: He studied in a military institute. He studied radio electronics with a particular focus on use within the military of microelectronics. He had all the technology know-how that would be required for somebody to be assisting an operation that requires high technology. And then all of a sudden, after working for 2 years in a military institute, he up and decides to become a chef.
0: Kovalev immigrated to the U.S. and worked as a chef in New York and Washington, D.C., even appearing at far left in a TV cooking segment.
5: Traditional Russian recipes, thanks to our wonderful chef.
0: But Kovalev was actually a Russian military electrical engineer with a top secret security clearance. Can someone like Kovalev simply decide to drop all of that and become a chef?
4: It is not an easy job to just leave that behind. Once you're in the military and you've been trained and the Ministry of Defense has invested in you, you remain at their beck and call for the rest of your life.
0: We don't know what Kovalev was up to, but our sources say over months, he spent 80 hours being interviewed by FBI agent Kerry, who had investigated multiple Russian spies. Kovalev pled guilty to evading police and reckless driving. He was sentenced to 30 months. While he was in jail, Kerry says she was hit in Florida, and a year later when she awoke to the same symptoms in the middle of the night in California.
6: It felt like I was stuck in this state of like disorientation, not able to function. Like, what is happening? And my whole body was pulsing.
0: Mark Zaid is Kerry's attorney. He has a security clearance and for decades has represented Americans working in national security. Zaid has more than 24 clients suffering symptoms of Havana syndrome, which the government now calls anomalous health incidents.
7: I have CIA and State Department clients as well who believe they've been impacted domestically. There are dozens of CIA cases that have happened domestically that is at least believed. And we're not even just talking about physical manifestation. We're talking about evidence of computer issues in the midst of the incident, where computer screens just literally stop working or go flicker on and off.
0: Do you know whether there are other FBI agents who have also suffered from these anomalous health incidents?
7: There are other FBI agents and personnel, not just agents, analysts. I represent one other FBI person who was impacted in Miami. And I also know of FBI personnel who believe they were hit overseas in the last decade.
0: Were any of these members of the FBI counterintelligence people in addition to Kerry?
7: The one thread that I know of with the FBI personnel that is common among most, if not all, of my clients other than the family members connected to the employee was they were all doing something relating to Russia.
0: Vitaly Kovalev served his time, and in 2022, went back to Russia, ignoring American warnings that he was in danger because he'd spent so much time with the FBI. Christo Grozev found this death certificate from last year, which says Kovalev was killed at the front in Ukraine. Do you think Kovalev was sent to Ukraine as a punishment?
4: One theory is that he was sent there in order for him to be disposed of.
0: Is Kovalev really dead, or is this another cover story?
4: That is a very good question, and we actually worked on both hypotheses for a while. I do believe at this point that he was dead.
6: We're dealing with energy weapons. It's not going anywhere. Look how effective it's been. It's next generation weaponry, and unfortunately, it's been refined on some of us, and we're the test subjects.
0: When we come back, you will hear from the Pentagon official who led a global investigation into who is targeting Americans. U.S. intelligence says publicly there is no credible evidence that an adversary is inflicting brain injuries on national security officials. And yet, more than 100 Americans have symptoms that scientists say could be caused by a beam of microwaves or acoustic ultrasound. The Pentagon launched an investigation run by a recently retired Army Lieutenant Colonel. Greg Edgreen has never spoken publicly until now. Are we being attacked?
8: My personal opinion, yes.
0: By whom?
8: Russia.
0: Greg Edgreen ran the investigation for the Defense Intelligence Agency. He would not discuss classified information, but he described his team's work from 2021 to 2023.
8: We were collecting a large body of data ranging from signals intelligence, human intelligence, open source reporting, anything regarding the internet, travel records, financial records, you name it. Unfortunately, I can't get into specifics based on the classification, but I can tell you at a very early stage, I started to focus on Moscow.
0: Can you tell me about the patterns you began to see?
8: One of the things I started to notice was the caliber of our officer that was being impacted. This wasn't happening to our worst or our middle range officers. This was happening to our top 5-10% performing officers across the Defense Intelligence Agency. And consistently, there was a Russia nexus. There was some angle where they had worked against Russia, focused on Russia, and done extremely well.
0: What has been the impact on American national security?
8: The impact has been that the intelligence officers and our diplomats working abroad are being removed from their posts with traumatic brain injuries. They're being neutralized.
0: Tonight, we're reporting for the first time an incident at last year's NATO summit in Lithuania, a meeting that focused largely on Russia's invasion of Ukraine and was attended by President Biden.

0: started 2 years earlier, when at least four Americans reported symptoms in Frankfurt, Germany. There is also evidence of what could be revenge attacks. For example, in 2014, three CIA officers were stationed in Ukraine, Vladimir Putin's obsession. 2014 was the year that a popular revolt overthrew Putin's preferred leader. Later, those CIA officers went on to other assignments and reported being hit, one in Uzbekistan, one in Vietnam, and the third officer's family was hit in London. If it is Russia, investigative reporter Christo Grozev believes he knows who's involved. In 2018, Grozev was the first to discover the existence of a top-secret Russian intelligence unit which goes by a number, 29155.
1: These are people who are trained to be versatile assassins and sabotage operators. They're trained in counter-surveillance, they're trained in explosives, they're trained in using poison and technology equipment to actually inflict pain or damage to the targets.
0: Grozev works with our collaborators on this report, a magazine called The Insider and Germany's Der Spiegel. He has a long track record uncovering Russian documents, and Grozev says he found one that may link 29155 to a directed energy weapon.
1: And when I saw it, I literally had tears in my eyes because it was spelling out what they had been doing.
0: It's a piece of accounting. An officer of 29155 received a bonus for work on, quote, potential capabilities of non-lethal acoustic weapons.
1: Which told us that this particular unit had been engaged with somewhere, somehow, empirical tests of a directed energy unit.
0: There it is.
1: There it is.
0: Written down in black and white.
1: It's the closest to a receipt you can have for this.
0: We've also found that Russia's 29155 may have been present in Tbilisi, Georgia, when Americans reported incidents there. Do you believe that you were attacked?
2: Absolutely.
0: She asked us to withhold her name for her safety. She is the wife of a Justice Department official who was with the embassy in Tbilisi. She's a nurse with a PhD in anesthesiology. On October 7th, 2021, she says that she was in her laundry room when she was blindsided by a sound.
2: As I'm reaching into the dryer, I am completely consumed by a piercing sound that I can only describe as when you listen to a movie and the main character is also consumed by the sound after a bomb goes off. That is similar to the sound that I heard, and it just pierced my ears, came in my left side, felt like it came through the window into my left ear. I immediately felt fullness in my head and just a piercing headache. And when I realized that I needed to get out of the laundry room, I left the room and went into our bedroom next door and projectile vomited in our bathroom.
0: We have learned that hers was the second incident that week. Sources tell us earlier in the neighborhood, a U.S. official, their spouse, and child were hit. We have also learned of a phone call that was intercepted nearby. A man says in Russian, "Is it supposed to have blinking green lights? And should I leave it on all night?" We have no idea what he was talking about, but the next day, the incidents began. Sources tell us that an investigation centered on this Russian, Albert Averyanov. His name, on travel manifests and phone records, appears alongside known members of Unit 29155. He is also the son of the commander.
1: He was groomed to become a member of the unit since he was 16. His number is in the phone books of all members of the unit. Clearly, he's more than just the son of the boss. He's a colleague of these people.
0: Grozev found Albert Averyanov's phone was turned off during the Tbilisi incidents, but our sources say there is evidence someone in Tbilisi logged into Averyanov's personal email during this time. Most likely, Grozev believes, Averyanov himself, placing him in the city.
1: We believe members of Unit 29155 were there in order to facilitate, supervise, or maybe even personally implement attacks on American diplomats and American government officials using an acoustic weapon.
0: After you were able to get out of the laundry room, call your husband, what did you do then?
2: I went downstairs. I first looked on our security camera, which is right beside our front door, to see if anyone was outside. There was a vehicle right outside of our gate. I took a photo of that vehicle and noticed that it was not a vehicle that I recognized, and I went outside.
0: Did you see anyone around the vehicle?
2: I did.
0: We sent you a photograph of Albert Averyanov, and this is the picture that we sent you.
2: You did.
0: And I wonder if that looks anything like the man you saw outside your home.
2: It absolutely does. And when I received this photo, I had a visceral reaction. It made me feel sick. I cannot absolutely say for certainty that it is this man, but I can tell you that even to this day, looking at him makes me feel that same visceral reaction, and I can absolutely say that this looks like the man that I saw in the street.
0: This 40-year-old wife and mother is among the most severely injured people we have met.
2: My headaches and brain fog continued. Later on into that weekend, I started having trouble walking down the stairs, specifically at night. I had trouble finding the steps to get down the stairs. So my coordination and vestibular system started just really falling apart.
0: She was medically evacuated, and now doctors say she has holes in her inner ear canals, the vestibular system that creates the sense of balance. Two surgeries put metal plates in her skull. Another surgery is likely.
2: It's devastating. It's absolutely devastating.
0: Despite experiences like hers, the Office of the Director of National Intelligence said last year, it's very unlikely a foreign adversary is responsible. But the DNI also acknowledged that some intelligence agencies had only low or moderate confidence in that assessment. This month, the National Institutes of Health reported results of brain scans. NIH said there's no evidence of physical damage. But the medical science of so-called anomalous health incidents remains vigorously debated. For its part, the Director of National Intelligence says the symptoms probably result from pre-existing conditions, conventional illnesses, and environmental factors. Attorney Mark Zaid represents more than two dozen AHI clients.
3: What do you make of the intelligence community assessment?
4: So, I've had access to classified information relating to AHI. I can't reveal it. I wouldn't reveal it. I will tell you that I don't believe it to be the entire story, and I know of information that undermines or contradicts what they are saying publicly.
3: Are you saying that the government wants to cover this up?
4: There is, in my view, without a doubt, evidence of a cover-up. Now, some of that cover-up is not necessarily that, oh, we found a weapon and we don't want anybody to know about it. What I've seen more so is we see lines of inquiry that would take us potentially to answers we don't want to have to deal with. So we're not going to explore any of those avenues.
5: You know, if my mother had seen what I saw, she would say, it's the Russians, stupid.
0: Greg Edgreen, who ran the military investigation, told us he had the Pentagon's support, but in the Trump and Biden administrations, he says, the bar for proof was set impossibly high.
5: I think it was set so high because we did not, as a country and a government, want to face some very hard truths.
6: And what are those?
5: Can we secure America? Are these massive counterintelligence failures? Can we protect American soil and our people on American soil? Are we being attacked? And if we're being attacked, is that an act of war?
0: After what he learned in his classified investigation, Greg Edgreen retired from the Army to start a company to help the victims. He hopes to channel government contracts into treatment programs. As with all spy stories, much is classified and what remains is circumstantial. None of the witnesses tonight wanted to speak, some fear for their families, but all felt compelled to shine a light on what they see as a war of shadows, a war America may not be winning.
1: If this is what we've seen with the hundreds of cases of anomalous health incidents, I can assure you that this has become probably Putin's biggest victory. In his own mind, this has been Russia's biggest victory against the West.
6: In terms of the long term, would you consider this to be life-altering?
2: Absolutely life-altering. For our whole family.
0: Since 2016, U.S. government officials overseas and their families have reported sudden, unexplained brain injuries with symptoms of vertigo, confusion, and memory loss. The CIA, FBI, and State Department are investigating a theory that some of these officials were injured by an unseen weapon. Who might be targeting Americans and why are unknown. Incidents have been reported in Europe, Asia, and Latin America, but our reporting has found senior national security officials who say they were stricken in Washington and on the grounds of the White House. The former officials you're about to meet are revealing their experiences for the first time. They were responsible for helping to manage threats to national security.
7: I covered any and all emerging threats, homeland security incidents domestically. So I covered whether it was from mass shootings to hurricanes to natural disasters.
0: Olivia Troy was Homeland Security and Counterterrorism Advisor to Vice President Mike Pence. She had served in the Pentagon, deployed to Iraq, served in the Defense Intelligence Agency, and the National Counterterrorism Center. At the White House, she worked in the 19th century Eisenhower Executive Office Building beside the West Wing. In the summer of 2019, she was descending these stairs toward the White House when she felt she had been physically struck.
7: But it was like this piercing feeling on the side of my head. It was like, I remember it was on the right side of my head, and I got like vertigo. I was unsteady. I felt nauseous. I was somewhat disoriented, and I remember thinking like, okay, if you don't fall down the stairs, like you've got to find your ground again and steady yourself.
0: She steadied herself on a railing, but the piercing feeling continued as she passed by this entrance to the West Wing.
7: It was almost like I couldn't really process. It was like a paralyzing panic attack. I've never had that. I've never felt anything like that. And so I thought to myself, I mean, do I have a brain tumor out of the blue? Is this what happened? Am I having a stroke?
0: Olivia Troy was inside the security perimeter, headed to her car. She went down the steps, past the West Wing, and down the closed parking lot used by presidents called West Executive Avenue. Then she passed through the Secret Service gate and out to the staff parking in the Ellipse, south of the White House.
3: Did you ever experience anything like this again?
7: So not immediately, but I did again about a year later. It didn't happen on the steps. It happened a couple times walking to my car on the Ellipse.
3: Tell me about those times.
7: It was a similar sensation, but this time it was very much the feeling of vertigo and dizziness, and I felt like I couldn't really walk. There was sort of it was like I had a depth perception issue where I couldn't figure out where the ground was, and I would start walking, and I felt like I was just going to fall right into the ground.
0: Troy says she didn't report the episodes because she didn't want to believe she was seriously ill, and she worried what it would mean to her security clearance and career. After this interview, she reported for the first time.
7: There is a human aspect of it, of shame, and do you really want to admit you're sick? Do you want to come forward and tell someone that, especially as a member of the intelligence community? I think I'm still processing all of it and thinking about, like, how many more people are like me who felt this.
0: It appears there are several. A senior member of the National Security Council says he was stricken in November 2020 on the same steps by the West Wing. That former official, whose incident was first reported in The New Yorker, asked us not to name him. But he described the incident to a close colleague, John Bolton, former National Security Advisor.
8: They had disorientation and ringing and in their ears and just a general inability to function.
0: Bolton told us the official said he couldn't speak or think clearly. He was taken to an emergency room. The former official sent us this note saying that more than a year later, I'm still recovering and suffering from headaches and other symptoms and have been diagnosed with two other medical conditions that are believed to be the result of the attack. He's still an outpatient at Walter Reed National Military Medical Center.
8: That was a very debilitating attack and similar to what others have reported.
0: Those others include Miles Taylor, also speaking for the first time. Taylor was Deputy Chief of Staff and later Chief of Staff of the Trump Administration Department of Homeland Security.
9: Your job is to oversee the roughly 250,000 men and women of the department that conduct in a range of missions, from aviation security to border security to cybersecurity.
0: Taylor told us he was hit with the same symptoms described by Olivia Troy.
9: It was late one night in April 2018. I'd just become Deputy Chief of Staff of the department, taking on some additional sensitive issues at DHS, and woke up in my apartment that night, a row house on Capitol Hill, to a really strange sound.
0: The sound that woke Miles Taylor is a common experience reported by dozens of Americans stricken overseas.
9: It was sort of a chirping, somewhere between what you would think is a cricket or sort of a digital sound. I didn't know what it was, but it was enough to wake me up. What was really strange about it is I went to the window, opened up my window, looked down at the street, and keep in mind, Scott, this is probably 3:30 in the morning, and I see a white van, and the van's brake lights turned on, and it pulled off, and it sped away.
3: How long did it last?
9: This whole episode only lasted about 7 to 10 minutes.
3: How did you feel the next day?
9: Off, not ready to go to work, kind of wanting to take the day off, sick.
0: Then, about 5 weeks later, Taylor says it happened again.
9: Next day, feeling off balance, feeling just out of it. Again, those sort of concussion-like symptoms you would have from, getting knocked pretty hard in a sport. And that incident stood out to me because I was actually just getting ready to leave to go to Israel on a congressional delegation. We were going to meet the Israeli Prime Minister, Benjamin Netanyahu, have some sensitive conversations with the Israelis on important cybersecurity issues. And I remember because I got to the airplane at Andrews Air Force Base to take off and thought, I'm already nauseous. I don't know if I can do this flight.
0: Both Miles Taylor and Olivia Troy became critics of the Trump administration. But they told us that has nothing to do with what they see as a potential threat to national security. Taylor says he became alarmed by that threat in 2018 after he heard of another case like his in the Washington area.
9: I became aware of a U.S. government official more senior than me who'd experienced similar episodes at their place of residence.
6: Well, you say more senior than you. Are you talking about a cabinet-level secretary?
9: This was an individual that, yes, was roughly at the cabinet level in the Trump administration who had had similar episodes occur. That, to me, as a Homeland Security professional, was a big blinking red light. I mean, to me, this said five-alarm fire. We may have ongoing activity targeting U.S. government officials here in our country.
6: Who was it?
9: I can't say the individual. Out of respect for, you know, their privacy, I'll leave it at that. But someone senior enough to say this is more than just a fluke.
0: More than a fluke, a pattern across two administrations. Recent injuries among U.S. officials were reported in Vienna, Austria, ahead of a trip by the vice president to Vietnam, and in India during a visit by the director of the CIA. In 2019, during a visit by President Trump to London, two members of John Bolton's national security staff became ill in a hotel.
8: And that it was on the floor where it was completely taken up with personnel from the White House and White House agencies struck me as being pretty good evidence of a deliberate attack.
6: You believe it was an attack?
8: I don't think there's any other hypothesis when you begin to look at the number and the pattern that we've experienced.
0: Bolton says months later, one of those staff members hurt in London said she was overcome again walking her dog in the Washington area. We have found she is not the only one who says they were attacked abroad and later at home.
6: You must have thought that when you were home in America, that you were safe.
10: I'll tell you, when I landed from China, I literally was kissing the ground.
0: We met Robin Garfield in 2019. He's a Commerce Department official who told us that he, his wife, and two children were repeatedly hit in China.
3: Your daughter was literally falling down?
10: Yes. She fell down multiple times that day.
0: They were evacuated and enrolled in a State Department treatment program at the University of Pennsylvania. Recently, Garfield told us his family was hit again during their year of treatment in Philadelphia.
10: My wife catapulted out of bed and sprinted down the hallway to check the children without any word. And she came back and she told me that a extremely loud, painful sound had woken her up.
0: So they moved to a hotel where Garfield says it happened again.
10: And we woke up around, I believe, 2 a.m. With strange vibrations in our bodies and a sound.
0: Which led Garfield to check on his children in another room.
10: I saw an extremely eerie scene where both were thrashing in their beds, asleep, but both kicking and moving pretty aggressively. And I went over to my daughter and I put my head down next to her head, and I heard a very distinct sound just right there, sort of like water rushing. So I picked her up, took her in, put her with my wife, and came back, and I checked my son. Same sound, just right next to his head. So I picked him up, put him on my shoulder, walked over to my wife, and I said, "We're getting out of here."
0: Garfield reported this to the FBI. Today, his family is posted abroad, where they continue to work to improve balance, eyesight, and memory.
10: This is the most difficult aspect of this whole issue for me, are the children who've been impacted, both mine as well as many others. I personally know the parents of, I believe, eight other children. I can tell you I've personally seen balance issues in children that have never had that, trouble with finding their words, stuttering, and then continuing challenges around vision. One of the things that we have heard from some parents is that these are manifesting in the classroom in real, tangible ways.
0: Persistent neurological symptoms are not the only fight these Americans have faced. Some of their early reports were dismissed as psychosomatic or illnesses connected to an infection or exposure to pesticides.
3: Some were told that they were suffering the effects of old sports injuries. One theory had it that the sound these victims heard during the incidents was actually a particular species of cicada.
11: It was rough. It was rough in the beginning. It was a dark place to be. We were kind of shoved aside and they wanted it to go away.
3: This man is among those who fought for recognition. He's one of the first cases from 2016. Americans assigned to the U.S. Embassy in Cuba say they and their families were struck at home frequently in the night. He remembers the first time.
11: And that night, all the dogs started kicking off in the neighborhood, barking, which is very unusual for them all to go in chorus. And then this just loud sound just absolutely filled my room. It felt like my head was slowly starting to get crushed.
3: We agreed not to use his name. He is not allowed to say what federal agency he worked for.
11: And then the severe ear pain started. So I liken it to if you put a Q-tip too far and you bounced off your eardrum. Well, imagine taking a sharp pencil and just kind of poking that. It was very jarring and painful. And eventually I started blacking out.
3: With the first public reports coming from Cuba, the affliction became known as Havana syndrome. More than two dozen embassy officials reported injury, but an early FBI report speculated it was all mass hysteria. His brain injuries left him disabled, essentially retired at the age of 36. A weighted vest helps him balance, his service dog helps with walking, and his loss of vision.
12: Legally blind in one eye.
11: Correct, yeah.
12: What have the doctors told you?
11: It's not the eye, it's the wiring.
12: What do you mean?
11: That the eye function as itself is completely correct and appropriate. It's the signal that comes out the back of the eye into the brain is where the problems are, and no one really knows how to fix that.
3: He is speaking tonight for the first time to put an end to doubt.
12: You have not wanted to do this interview.
11: No. This is probably one of my worst nightmares.
12: Why is that?
11: I didn't do my job because I want to be known. I did my job because I love my country and I was good at it. God, and I miss my job. I'm here because I'm tired of the gaslighting that keeps happening from the U.S. government. I'm tired of this yo-yoing because I'm watching new colleagues and friends that I've trained with and friends that I've known for years that are being sent to these countries and coming back a shell of their former selves. We need to help them and we need to stop this.
3: But who is it that must be stopped? When we come back, we'll ask the director of the CIA about his investigation, and we'll look at the kind of device capable of inflicting brain injury without a trace.

0: Brain injuries suffered by U.S. officials in Washington and abroad are the focus of an intense investigation. After starting with around 1,000 possible cases, a CIA task force has zeroed in on about 24 that cannot be explained. The task force, which includes the FBI, is led by a CIA officer who helped find Osama bin Laden. The new director of the CIA, William Burns, told us one thing is already clear. After early disbelief, these injured Americans can no longer be doubted.
1: In my first week as director, I began what had become dozens and dozens of meetings with affected officers and family members, and I've found their stories to be powerful and compelling and sometimes heartbreaking.
0: Bill Burns had heard those stories from CIA officers who reported injuries since 2016. But this past fall, while on an official visit to India, a member of his staff was stricken in their hotel. Later, Burns personally escorted that staff member to medical evaluations.
2: It seems that the Delhi incident might have been intended to send you a message.
1: I don't know, and as I said, I can't comment on individual cases here as well. All I can tell you is that each story I've heard, each officer I've met with who's been affected by this, just redoubles my commitment and my determination on this issue. I have enormous faith in our officers.
0: Bill Burns served 5 presidents at the State Department, rising to the highest rank in the Foreign Service. He took over CIA for President Biden last spring.
1: Early on, I tripled the number of full-time medical personnel working on this issue. We streamlined access to Walter Reed, established new partnerships with other world-class medical providers, increased the number of case managers, and we're also making progress on the investigative side as well.
0: Progress on the investigative side came this month with a report on the nature of the brain injury.
3: What we're hearing about now is
0: Dr. David Relman helped lead 2 government panels that investigated the injuries. He's a professor of medicine at Stanford University.
3: What we found was, we thought, clear evidence of an injury to the auditory and vestibular system of the brain. Everything starting with the inner ear, where humans perceive sound and sense balance, and then translate those perceptions into brain electrical signals.
0: Dr. Relman's committees focused on one subset of patients whose experiences seemed inexplicable.
3: This subset of cases had a very unusual so-called acute sensory event, an experience that consisted of the abrupt onset of intense pressure or vibration in the face or head, sometimes with the abrupt onset of sound.
0: Sound like that described by the officials who spoke to us.
4: And then this just loud sound just absolutely filled my room.
0: This former official, who we agreed not to name, recorded the sound at his home in Havana. Before we play it, understand that the sound does not cause the injury. It is a byproduct, like the sound of a gun, which is not what does the harm. Here's what he recorded. The injured officials we spoke with said the sound, or a feeling of pressure, came from one direction and focused in one location.
5: It was a continuous sound, and one that only changed based on my location.
3: They left, it dissipated. They returned, it recurred. That to us was something that we had never heard of. We could not explain by known medical or environmental conditions, and to us deserved our special attention in an effort to understand what might be the plausible mechanism.
0: That mechanism, Dr. Railman's committees concluded, was most likely pulsed electromagnetic energy. In other words, a focused beam of microwaves fired from a distance.
6: I think the best explanation, most plausible, is that it's a high-power microwave weapon.
0: James Benford is a physicist and leading authority on microwaves. He was not part of the government studies, but he co-wrote the book on microwave transmission.
2: These are portable microwave transmitters of the kind that could damage the tissues of the brain.
6: There are many kinds, and they can go anywhere in size from a suitcase all the way up to a large tractor-trailer unit. And the bigger the device, the longer the range.
2: This would be able to transmit its microwave energy through the wall of a van, the wall of a home, something like that?
6: Vans have windows. Microwaves go through glass. They go through brick. They go through practically everything.
2: The technology, Binford told us, has been studied more than 50 years.
6: It's been developed widely in perhaps a dozen countries. The primary countries are the United States, Russia, and China.
3: The implications of a mechanism like that suggest something different about the world now involving the loss of norms. Humans were affected in a serious fashion, and for that very reason alone, we have to understand this better.
2: The investigation is also trying to understand who could be behind this and their motive. Microwaves can be a tool for spies. Some devices are capable of collecting data remotely from phones and computers. Whatever is causing the brain injuries, a CIA interim report last month said there is no evidence of a massive global campaign to attack Americans.
7: The interim CIA report last month said, "We assess it unlikely that a foreign actor, including Russia, is conducting a sustained worldwide campaign harming U.S. personnel with a weapon or a mechanism." Do you mean to say that no one was harmed by a hostile actor?
1: Not at all. The intelligence community assesses now that there's not a single cause that it would explain the more than 1,000 incidents that have been reported since Havana in 2016. We've also not yet been able to link a foreign state actor or an external device or mechanism to any of those cases.
2: This is the world's preeminent intelligence agency. Why is this so hard to figure out?
1: It's a very complicated issue, dealing with a whole range of incidents which have, different kinds of explanations for them as well. It's a very charged issue emotionally as well. I understand that very clearly. And that's what, makes me even more determined, not only to ensure people get the care that they deserve, but also that we get to the bottom of this.
2: Former National Security Advisor John Bolton fears there is a threat to the highest levels of government, given the two national security officials who say they were overcome on West Executive Avenue by the West Wing inside the White House gates.
8: If we were at war and an adversary could disable the president and his top advisors or commanders in the field, it could render us extraordinarily vulnerable. We don't know that that's the threat we're facing, but I would much rather focus on finding out the answer now rather than finding out later when it may be too late.
2: Former Homeland Security Chief of Staff Miles Taylor says he believes he was targeted in two mysterious incidents at his Washington home.
5: Someone is trying to send us a message that they can strike blows against us and we can't strike back. That line being crossed into the United States takes this, in some ways, just shy of the realm of warfare.
2: Is the national security structure in danger of being incapacitated during a time of crisis?
1: No, I don't think that's the case.
2: But if people are being overcome on West Executive Avenue, is that an indication that the White House and its grounds are no longer safe?
1: No, I don't believe that's the case. What it is an indication of is that we need to take each of these reported incidents very seriously. And as a government, and this is a government-wide effort, to pour the very best resources we have into this.
2: What line is crossed if a hostile actor is doing this in Washington, D.C.?
1: Oh, that would be a pretty profound line to be crossed if, in fact, that were the case, if we were ever able to develop concrete evidence that that were the case. But we do not have evidence of that at this point.
2: You understand how frustrating your comments must be to some of these people who believe they know exactly what happened to them, on what day and at what time, and what happened to their children. And yet the director of the CIA is saying, we can't connect the dots. We don't know enough yet.
1: We're not at a position yet where we can offer hard evidence that would connect all those dots. But as I said, we're not done yet. We still have a lot of work to do. And what I've said directly to a number of those officers is my promise is that I am absolutely committed to exhausting every alternative so that we can provide the kind of answers that we owe them.
0: This past summer in Geneva, President Biden raised the issue with Russian President Putin. The Russians deny they're involved. The Secret Service declined to comment on White House security. The iron gates of West Executive Avenue by the West Wing went up in 1951 after the attempted assassination of Harry Truman. 70 years later, there is evidence the gates may have been breached by an invisible threat. In 2016 and 17, 25 Americans, including CIA agents who worked in the U.S. Embassy in Cuba, suffered serious brain injuries, causing impaired vision and memory loss, among other persistent symptoms. Now we've learned that at least 15 American officials in China suffered unexplained brain trauma soon after. The FBI is now investigating whether these Americans were attacked by a mysterious weapon that leaves no trace. Over many months, we have been collecting evidence of what appears to be a hostile foreign government's plan to target Americans serving abroad and their families.
9: For me, it was November of 2017 when I started to feel lightheaded a lot. I was getting more headaches. My wife was getting headaches too.
0: Mark Lindsay is a State Department security officer who worked in the U.S. consulate in Guangzhou, China. He says that he and his wife began to suffer after hearing strange sounds in their apartment.
9: Picture holding a marble. Then picture if you had like a 6 foot in diameter funnel, metal funnel, the sound that marble would make as it goes around and it progressively gets faster as it gets goes down towards the hole at the end. It's a sound like I've never heard before.
2: Was this subtle? Like, did I hear that?
9: No, it was actually somewhat loud. I heard it about three or four times, always in the same spot, always over my son's crib and always right before we would go to bed.
0: Lindsay wears prescribed glasses because sensitivity to light is among his persistent symptoms.
9: The symptoms were progressively getting worse with me. My headaches were getting worse. The most concerning symptom for me was memory loss, especially short-term memory loss.
0: Mark Lindsay believes he was targeted because of his work. He uses top-secret equipment to analyze electronic threats to diplomatic missions.
9: There is no shadow of a doubt in my mind that this was a directed attack against my neighbor and I.
0: His neighbor was Catherine Werner, who lived one floor up. She's a U.S. Commerce Department trade officer who promoted American business from the Guangzhou consulate.
10: I woke up in the middle of the night, and I could feel this sound in my head. It was intense pressure on both of my temples. At the same time, I heard this low humming sound, and it was oscillating. And I remember looking around for where this sound was coming from because it was painful.
2: When did you first notice that you weren't feeling well?
10: October of 2017, I started to get hives all over my body, really bad hives. I woke up with headaches every day. I started to feel tired. The simplest things would just make me very, very tired.
2: Were these symptoms growing worse over time?
10: They were, yes. My symptoms would get so bad that I would throw up or I would wake up with nosebleeds.
0: She says even her dogs were throwing up blood. Werner assumed her illness was connected to China's toxic smog. She didn't know it at the time, but her symptoms were the same that American officials in Havana had suffered since 2016. The U.S. Embassy there is all but closed as a result.
10: We hadn't heard about what happened in Cuba. I mean, there were headlines in the news about hearing loss and attacks to our diplomats, but we didn't know the details.
0: Catherine Werner became so ill, Her mother traveled from the U.S. to live with her.
10: She spent almost 3 months with me. During that time, she also got very ill. And she and I shared the same symptoms.
2: What sort of symptoms did your mother have?
10: Headaches and ringing in our ears. We also started to both have difficulty recalling words.
0: After reporting her experiences, Werner was medically evacuated to the U.S. for treatment. U.S. agencies are investigating, but Mark Lindsay has a theory.
9: This was a directed standoff attack against my apartment.
2: It was a weapon.
9: Well, of course it was a weapon.
2: An energy weapon.
9: Absolutely.
2: What sort of energy is this that we're talking about?
9: I believe it's RF, radio frequency energy, in the microwave range.
0: A clue that supports that theory was revealed by the National Security Agency in 2014. This NSA statement describes such a weapon as a high-powered microwave system weapon that may have the ability to weaken, intimidate, or kill an enemy over time without leaving evidence. The statement goes on to say, this weapon is designed to bathe a target's living quarters in microwaves. The NSA disclosed this in a workers' compensation case filed by former NSA employee Mike Beck.
2: When you look back across your career, is there any incident that leads you to believe that it could be responsible for your Parkinson's disease?
11: Yes.
0: In the 1990s, Beck and an NSA co-worker were on assignment overseas. Years later, he says, they developed Parkinson's disease at the same time.
11: In 1996, a colleague of mine, Chuck Bett, and I traveled to a hostile country and worked there for about a week. And I can't say where the hostile country, the identity of it.
2: Because it's still classified.
11: Yes.
0: But it was not Cuba or China.
2: You believe that you and Chuck Gabet were attacked with this microwave weapon?
11: Yes. I had a pretty good working knowledge of the hostile countries' intelligence services, what they do to people, what they have done, what their modus operandi is.
0: Mike Beck says more intelligence has come in recently, which he shared in a classified briefing with congressional investigators.
2: Mike, you can't discuss any of these details because they're all classified, but in your opinion, does the new information that you brief the House and Senate Intelligence Committee staff on in any way relate to what happened in Cuba and China?
11: It's relevant to the Cuba and China cases.
0: No one has officially confirmed that what Beck says happened to him is related to at least 40 Americans injured in China and Cuba. While Beck suffers from Parkinson's, the recent patients are being treated for the same kind of symptoms that doctors would expect from a concussion.
12: So follow my fingers.
0: Dr. Tina Shetty is Mark Lindsay's neurologist.
12: So Mark initially came to me reporting symptoms of headache, memory loss, sleep difficulties, emotionality, and irritability.
2: And what did you make of that in the early days?
12: I was very surprised. He did not have any history of any trauma or blow to his head, but he reported a constellation of neurologic symptoms, which are characteristic of mild traumatic brain injury, without any history of associated head trauma.
9: I still notice it, but that has improved when I...
0: Exactly how their brains were injured is the subject of a study at the University of Pennsylvania Center for Brain Injury and Repair.
12: Still slightly wobbly.
0: Dr. Shetty is not part of that study.
12: And align your knees.
0: But her patient, Mark Lindsay, is.
12: And now put your hands on your hips. The presumption is that something happened which caused a functional brain injury of widespread brain networks, because he has symptoms to reflect a multitude of brain networks.
0: What Dr. Shetty describes mirrors the findings published so far by the University of Pennsylvania study.
13: They have said that our symptoms are exactly what they saw in Cuba, and that we have the full suite of findings that they had there.
0: Robin and Britta Garfield are among the 40 patients enrolled in the University of Pennsylvania study. Like Catherine Werner, Robin Garfield is a trade officer with the Commerce Department.
2: He was posted with his wife and two young children in Shanghai.
13: I don't know when the sound started. I do know that it was for months on end.
14: I was sitting next to Robin, and something I felt like hit me from the left side. And at first, it felt like an electric shock. And then it paralyzed me, so I was not able to move or speak.
2: It hit you so hard you felt like you were in danger in the room.
14: Yes.
2: They say the children suffered blurred vision and loss of balance. Your daughter was literally falling down?
13: Yes. She fell down multiple times that day.
14: We went on a walk and she just fell on her face. It was very abnormal. She never does that. And then a second time, she completely lost her balance and just fell to the side.
2: Last spring, the Secretary of State, Mike Pompeo, confirmed the case of Catherine Werner. UPenn found her brain injuries matched the Cuba victims.
15: We had an incident in Guangzhou that the medical indications are very similar and entirely consistent with the medical indications that have taken place to Americans working in Cuba.
2: But for reasons that are unclear, the State Department is raising doubt about the other 14 China cases. The State Department's medical office sent Mark Lindsay this note that says, "We have reached the decision that your symptoms and findings do not correlate with the Havana cohort."
9: They tried to deny it, they tried to cover it up, they tried to minimize it.
2: Why would the State Department minimize this?
9: Because it's China, because we have such a large trade relationship with them. You can push around Cuba, their trade, you know, relations are minimal. With China, that's a different beast, right?
2: State Department doctors told Robin Garfield his illness stems from a baseball injury 17 years ago, which does not explain his wife and children.
13: It is a very complicated geopolitical relationship between the U.S. and China. So that, to me, feels like why this determination is being made.
2: What does it mean for your benefits today that the State Department is refusing to call this an attack?
13: It has significant impact on our life, our finances, my career as well, likely. I have not been afforded time for my rehabilitation. Being classified as pre-existing injury means that I don't have access to paid leave. It also means that after 1 year, my medical bills will not be covered currently.
2: The China patients have the attention of at least one member of the Senate Foreign Relations Committee. Jean Shaheen wrote Secretary Pompeo, "The group from China is increasingly feeling isolated and left behind by the State Department." The State Department declined an interview, but in a statement to 60 Minutes, it said, "We will continue to provide our colleagues the care they need, regardless of their diagnosis or the location of their medical evacuation." A State Department official told us that the Cuba patients are victims of an attack, but state hasn't made the same determination for the China patients. The department has asked the National Academies of Science to assist in the medical investigation. The FBI is also investigating. Intelligence sources told us that in addition to Cuba and China, Russia is a suspect. But if microwaves were used, the technology is not rare. It could be more than one country is using it. U.S. intelligence is still debating what caused the injuries. You were in harm's way and you didn't know it.
10: Exactly. I didn't know it. And I'm afraid that others may be in harm's way and may not know it. You know, I don't know what the future looks like for me, but I would do anything in my power to prevent this from happening to somebody else serving their country.
0: Americans are not the only ones who've been attacked. According to the Canadian government, 15 Canadians were injured in Cuba, including diplomats and their families.

0: Since last month, the U.S. military has been blowing up speedboats in the waters off Venezuela in what it calls a counter-narcotics operation. But the growing military buildup in the region suggests there may be another target. Venezuela's dictator.
1: If I was Maduro, I'd head to Russia or China right now.
2: Because?
1: His days are numbered. Something's going to happen.
0: Tonight, a rare look inside Venezuela.
3: It's not often that 60 Minutes does a story on a physician who has fewer than 75 patients. But Dr. Peter Attia is a star in the growing field of longevity medicine who has attracted millions of followers and billionaire patients willing to pay six figures to see him.
4: That's a lot of money. I mean, what do you get for that?
5: A path to help you achieve your goal of living longer and living better.
6: Tonight, we go inside the mind of mentalist Oz Perlman, who gets into people's heads by telling them exactly what they are thinking.
7: Why would I tell you that on the air?
6: In June, Oz guessed Joe Rogan's ATM pin code, leaving the podcaster befuddled.
8: How'd I do, Joe? Is that your ATM pin code?
7: Yeah.
2: He looked like he wanted to punch you.
8: I think so.
9: I'm Leslie Stahl.
10: I'm Scott Pelley.
11: I'm Anderson Cooper.
12: I'm Sharon Alfonsi.
13: I'm John Wertheim.
14: I'm Cecilia Vega.
15: I'm Nora O'Donnell.
16: I'm Bill Whitaker. Those stories and, in our last minute, viewer mail. Tonight on 60 Minutes.
0: Over the past few weeks, the long, frosty relationship between the U.S. and Venezuela reached a boiling point. The United States

0: States launched a series of strikes against vessels alleged to be carrying drugs, calling it a counter-narcotics mission. But the growing military buildup of American forces in the region suggests there may be another target. President Nicolas Maduro, the Venezuelan dictator who's been in America's crosshairs for years. This summer, the U.S. Justice Department announced a $50 million reward for information leading to Maduro's arrest, accusing him of being a drug kingpin. On Friday, the Trump administration escalated its military campaign, sending the world's largest aircraft carrier to the region. But not much has been seen or heard from people inside Venezuela. Earlier this month, we obtained a rare visa from the Maduro government, packed our bags for Caracas, and found a country on the brink. A patchwork of stacked cinder block homes cling to the hillsides of Caracas. Instability isn't just an architectural feature in Venezuela, it's a way of life. We saw it at a busy market. There was heated haggling over prices and anxious whispers about the American ships off the coast.
1: Are you afraid of the Americans, or are you afraid about speaking about it?
2: Sí, me amigo habla del tema.
1: Talking about it. Okay, I understand.
0: One feels nervous and anxious, he said. We don't want anything to happen. This woman chimed in, the Venezuelan people shouldn't be held responsible for the actions of its president. Just then, off camera, a man told her, you can't say that. Who provided you with this space to work? He was wearing a hat with an emblem of the government civilian military force.
1: What do you think about what's going on off the coast?
0: It's an abusive tactic from America, he said. We're a sovereign country. F-35 fighter jets, 8 U.S. warships, and an estimated 10,000 U.S. troops are now in the Caribbean, with more on the way.
1: Does it feel like something's about to happen?
0: Yes, she said. It feels very, very heavy. The weight of uncertainty and the rumble of armored vehicles can be felt throughout the country. An estimated 125,000 members of Venezuela's military have mobilized. While we were there, the government was holding emergency drills and urging civilians to prepare for combat. It's all a bit of theater and a response to this. Since September, the U.S. military has blown up at least 10 vessels, killing more than 36 alleged drug smugglers, most of them off the coast of Venezuela.
3: What I can say is that I've used this phrase before. This is like cooking an egg with a blowtorch. F-35s, Arleigh Burke-class destroyers, submarines aren't normally what we need to go after small boats, fishing boats.
0: Ambassador James Story was the last American diplomat at the now-closed U.S. embassy in Venezuela. He says the show of U.S. force is likely intended to oust Nicolas Maduro, Venezuela's dictator.
3: This is a very bad actor sitting on top of the world's largest known reserves of oil, plus the critical minerals that will fuel the 21st century economy, and he's in bed with our strategic competitors.
1: And how has he been able to cling to power for as long as he has?
3: I mean, let's be very clear. This is a criminal organization masquerading as a government. This is an individual who is under indictment for narcotics trafficking, commits human rights violations, someone who has used the apparatus of the state to throw people in jail, to torture them, to kill them.
0: In January, the Trump administration briefly engaged with Maduro's government, negotiating a deal for the release of 6 U.S. prisoners arrested while visiting the country, and for the resumption of flights carrying Venezuelans deported from the United States back to their country. But in August, the olive branch snapped.
4: Today, the Department of Justice...
0: U.S. Attorney General Pam Bondi announced that staggering reward for Maduro's arrest, $50 million. Which is why we were stunned when, after months of negotiations, Maduro agreed to do an interview with us. Maduro's ministers chose the time and place. The ballroom of a busy hotel in Caracas. But minutes before the interview was finally set to begin, it was called off. We were told the president's minister of defense and head of intelligence said it was no longer safe to do the interview.
5: Está obligado.
0: Maduro has been

0: but privately he was making concessions. Last week, President Trump confirmed reports that President Maduro offered the U.S. a stake in the country's oil to avoid conflict.
1: He has offered everything. He's offered everything. You're right. You know why? Because he doesn't want to f*** around with the United States.
0: Maduro has repeatedly called U.S. accusations that he oversees a narco state, quote, disinformation. Most fentanyl is produced in Mexico or China. And according to the DEA, Venezuela is not a major producer of cocaine either, but it is a transit route for it. On Thursday, Maduro appealed for peace in English.
2: Not war, not war, not war. Just peace, just peace, just peace.
0: As a gesture of goodwill, Venezuela is still accepting planes full of deportees from the U.S. Maduro frames their return as a triumph, repatriating Venezuelans from harsh conditions in U.S. detention. But most of the deportees we saw told us they felt defeated. We were with this four-year-old girl as she was escorted off a plane by a government minister.
3: And how long have they been apart?
4: 4 months.
3: 4 months.
0: And taken into a room where a crush of state TV and her family were waiting. Republican Senator Rick Scott of Florida says Maduro should hop on a one-way flight himself.
5: If I was Maduro, I'd head to Russia or China right now.
3: Because?
5: His days are numbered. Something's going to happen. Whether it's internal or external, I think something's going to happen.
3: The firepower that's off the coast, right? This is an armada. This is a lot of U.S. forces. Are we about to invade Venezuela?
5: I don't think so. I'd be surprised.
0: Earlier this month, President Trump announced he approved covert CIA operations inside Venezuela.
3: What do you think removing Maduro would signal to other socialist regimes in the area?
5: It'll be the end of Cuba.
0: Cuba relies on subsidized Venezuelan oil to prop up its economy. You
5: know, America is going to take care of the Southern Hemisphere, and we're going to make sure that there's freedom and democracy.
0: Freedom isn't the only thing in short supply in Venezuela. Hunger, chronic blackouts, and a scarcity of essential medicines plague the country. Today, more than 70% of residents live in poverty. It is a stunning reversal of fortune for a nation that was once one of the wealthiest countries in the world. Venezuela's economy was crippled by disastrous socialist policies and mismanagement. A crisis exacerbated by 20 years of U.S. sanctions imposed in direct response to the regime's anti-democratic actions, human rights violations, and corruption. That triggered triple-digit inflation and a humanitarian crisis. Back at the market in Caracas, this woman said the $50 a week that she earns isn't enough to feed her family, and courageously answered this question.
6: What do you think would happen if President Maduro was removed from office?
0: Venezuela would change, she said. We would all be free. She told us she has plans to move to Spain in a few months. Nearly 8 million Venezuelans have fled the country in the last decade, roughly one-fifth of its population. Most of those who remained hoped last year's presidential election would be a turning point. But even after tallies showed the opposition won nearly 70% of the vote, Maduro refused to leave, stealing the presidency.
7: New office!
0: Protests were met with brutal crackdowns, which the UN says included jailing, torturing, and even murder. We met Phil Gunson in Caracas. He's lived in Venezuela for 26 years and is a senior analyst at the International Crisis Group, a non-governmental organization. Gunson is a rarity in Venezuela, an expert willing to speak openly about the government and Maduro's odds of surviving the current crisis.
8: The asking price is Maduro's head. I mean, he has to go.
3: And he's still going out to events in front of big crowds. Why is he not in a bunker?
8: I think because the crowds are the defense. That's my suspicion. Once or twice lately, he's done something quite unusual, which is to hold his events in hotels. Mm-hmm. You know, the U.S. isn't going to kill him in a hotel, obviously.
0: Gunson says even if Maduro steps aside, the transition to democracy would be bumpy at best. Maria Corina Machado, the opposition leader who recently won the Nobel Peace Prize,

0: has been in hiding for months, but has said she has a plan.
1: There are reports that the opposition says they have this 100-hour plan with the Trump administration for a peaceful transition. Is there any guarantee that the transition will be peaceful?
2: There's no guarantee at all. And in fact, one of the things that worries me most is that there's been no apparent negotiation with a key element in all of this story, which is the Venezuelan armed forces. If the Venezuelan armed forces don't go along with this, and by the armed forces I really mean the high command, the people who give the orders, then there's a possibility, perhaps the armed forces might split, there's a possibility they might oppose a new government coming in.
0: He says well-armed Colombian guerrilla groups that Maduro allows to operate in Venezuela might also resist a change in power.
1: Is there a scenario that the U.S. has to put boots on the ground to keep order?
2: I can't see a scenario in which they wouldn't have to put boots on the ground. I mean, if the U.S. is responsible, it's the kind of the pottery barn principle, isn't it? If you break it, you own it. You have to protect the government that you just put in power. And that means, I think, thousands of troops.
0: But Senator Rick Scott doesn't think it will get to that point.
3: If it all goes to hell, is the U.S. willing to put boots on the ground in Venezuela?
4: Well, I think the American public is tired of forever wars right now. So I think it's very difficult for us to make a commitment that we're going to do something like that. But I do believe that that internationally there would be troops that would go in if they needed to.
0: In Washington, lawmakers are debating the legality of the U.S. military action. Some say the strikes amount to extrajudicial killings. The Trump administration insists they are lawful and self-defense. At the same time, Admiral Alvin Halsey, the head of U.S. Southern Command and the officer in charge of all Caribbean activity, suddenly announced his retirement, 2 years ahead of schedule, offering no public explanation and raising more questions about the Trump administration's plan.
1: If the administration were to turn around all those warships and said, okay, we've done everything we need to do here, what would that mean for President Maduro?
2: It would be an enormous political triumph for Maduro because he'd be able to say forever afterwards, I stood up to the U.S., I stood up to the empire, as they call it, and the empire retreated.
5: Dr. Peter Attia spends a lot of time thinking about the last years of his life, and yours too. He's declared war on what he calls the marginal decade, the final years of life that are plagued by sickness and immobility. It's not often that 60 Minutes does a story on a physician who has fewer than 75 patients, but the Stanford-trained Attia has become both a pioneer and a star in the growing field of longevity medicine. His stark diagnosis and advice on what to do about it have attracted millions of followers and billionaire patients who pay hundreds of thousands of dollars to hear the words, Dr. Attia, we'll see you now.
6: At 75, both men and women fall off a cliff.
3: At 75.
6: At the population level, it's unmistakable what happens at the age of 75. That's what we're up against. That's what I'm thinking about in the practice is how do I create an escape velocity that gets somebody another 15 years there?
3: And so is your goal to minimize or essentially erase that marginal decade?
6: The marginal decade's not going anywhere. We will all have a final decade of life. My goal is to make the marginal decade as enjoyable as possible. The way I explain it to my patients is that last 10 to 15 of your years, if you don't do anything about it, you will fall to a level of about 50% of your total capacity cognitively, physically.
3: And when people hear that, you're like, I don't want to be that.
6: That's right.
3: That's not how I want to spend the last decade of my life.
6: A lot of people respond that way as though they're hearing this for the first time. Although if you ask them, haven't you seen people in this state? They'll say, well, yeah, I guess I have.
3: Right. Likely their own relatives.
6: Sure. Their own parents even.
3: So do you consider yourself a new kind of doctor?
6: No, I don't think so. What we're doing is creating a framework that fits directly into this idea of how to train for the marginal decade.
7: That training begins here in Austin, Texas, where Attia is based. This is where his patients go through 2 days of physical evaluation, and where we found, after just a few hours, how intense the 52-year-old doctor and his methods are.
6: Just show me what you got. I think this is the neglected part of medical testing,
8: is how fit are you? How strong are you?
9: All right.
8: How well do you move?
10: And up overhead.
8: And in many ways, these tests are even more predictive of how long you're going to live than what I might get out of your blood work.
3: How do we know that?
8: The data are pretty clear. When you look at things like cardiorespiratory fitness, when you look at muscle mass, when you look at strength, they have a much higher association than things like even cholesterol and blood pressure.
7: Dr. Atiyah and his team say the key indicator of overall health and longevity
11: starting to roll now. VO2 in the mid-20s.
7: Is a test called VO2 Max.
11: Everything you got.
7: It sounds like the name of a sports car, but essentially it's a measurement of the size of someone's engine.
11: Really good maximal test here.
7: And their capacity to use oxygen to generate power.
11: Really nice.
7: With their muscles, heart, and lungs.
11: There you go. That's the hardest part of your day done.
3: Even though you say I scored fairly well on my VO2 max.
11: There we go, 42.1.
12: Okay, that's good.
3: You say I'm still not good enough for Dr. Peter Atiyah.
8: Yes, your VO2 max was going to place you at the 85th percentile for women your age, and I think it's worth taking a victory lap. But tomorrow, we should come back and plan on what we're going to do.
3: You think anyone, whether they're 45 or 65, should be training like athletes, not for the Olympics, but essentially for advanced age?
8: Absolutely. Life is a sport.
7: Dr. Atiyah says the best drug to delay physical and cognitive decline is exercise, and he takes it in large doses. He aims for about 10 hours a week, cardio to burn fat, intense intervals for VO2 max, and weightlifting to maintain strength and muscle mass. He developed his program after turning his back on the medical establishment nearly 20 years ago. While training to be a cancer surgeon at Johns Hopkins, he got burnt out caring for so many terminal patients. He quit his residency and became a management consultant. After becoming a father and discovering he was at risk of developing diabetes, he made big changes, personally and professionally.
8: After my daughter was born, all I could think about was, oh my God, like, I want to have as much time as possible on this planet with this baby.
7: That's when he decided to become his own first patient in a new specialty, longevity medicine. Today, he considers himself neither a primary care physician nor a provider of concierge care.
8: We could quantify how that lowers your risk of cancer or heart disease.
7: What Dr. Atiyah is prescribing is a radical change in how Americans think about their own health care, driven by the patient, focused on prevention, a practice he calls medicine 3.0.
8: We're dying of heart disease, we're dying from stroke, cancer, dementia, type 2 diabetes. And we, I think, have sort of come to realize that, hey, the playbook of medicine 2.0, which is treat a disease when a disease is present, doesn't seem to work as well. And so the first principle of medicine 3.0 is you have to take a much longer arc on the prevention of chronic disease.
7: That means using existing diagnostic tools in novel ways.
10: I'm going to have you lay down with your head facing that way, feet facing this way for me.
7: Like the DEXA scan that checks bone density as well as muscle mass and body fat. It typically costs under $300. And Atiyah says it's, quote, almost criminal negligence. Most women don't get one until they're 65. Another scan he employs is more costly and not covered by insurance.
3: There are certain things that you recommend that are controversial, like regular preventive full-body MRIs.
8: Early detection matters. The earlier you can treat a cancer, the smaller the burden of the tumor at the time of treatment, the greater your odds of success. Now let's talk about the flip side of that, because it is going to detect a lot of things that are not cancer. That means you have a lot of false positives. If you're not willing to go through that experience, as traumatic as it is, you should not engage in this level of screening.
3: Do you get them?
8: I do.
7: He also suggests patients get tested for the APOE gene, related to risk for Alzheimer's.
13: Thor Odinson.
7: In 2019, Dr. Atiyah oversaw genetic testing for actor Chris Hemsworth, who learned he was 8 to 10 times more likely to develop Alzheimer's than the average person. In total, Dr. Atiya sees fewer than 75 patients, yep, and there's a long waiting list.
3: And how much does it cost?
6: It is a six-figure program.
3: Like $100,000 or $500,000 or $800,000? Because it's a big range.
6: Much closer to $100,000 than $500,000.
3: That's a lot of money. I mean, what do you get for that? You don't live forever.
6: Nope. You're getting access to me, a team of a couple other physicians, a strength and conditioning team, a nutrition team. And what you're really getting is a path to help you achieve your goal of living longer and living better.
9: Welcome, Dr. Peter Atiya.
7: The pitch has proved extremely popular.
6: This is kind of a turning point. But
7: his book, Outlive, part memoir, part medical manifesto, has sold nearly 3 million copies and made him a top draw at longevity medicine events like this one.
12: When you give women information about how their bodies work, they make great decisions for themselves.
7: And his podcast, that's been downloaded over 100 million times, tackles a wide range of topics, including menopause and nutrition.
6: Let's talk about protein.
7: Dr. Atiya wants his patients to eat a lot of protein, more than double what the current nutritional guidelines recommend. The doctor and a handful of his patients have also taken a drug called rapamycin that's FDA approved for use by transplant recipients. The drug has extended the lifespan of mice, but Dr. Atiya stopped taking it for now because it gave him mouth sores, which can be a side effect.
6: Fully hanging down.
7: There are physicians, including a respected professor of public health we spoke to, who are skeptical that his extraordinary regimen will result in an extra decade of healthy life.
3: When a fellow physician calls some of what you're talking about hocus pocus.
6: People are entitled to think what they want. And just because someone is a physician doesn't mean they're even remotely equipped to evaluate the merits of exercise physiology. Remember, I went to Stanford Medical School, right? How many hours of education do you think I received on exercise?
3: Probably a few hours.
6: 0 hours. And how many hours did I receive on nutrition? 0 hours.
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Se você quiser que eu volte.

0: All right, listen. Here's what we're gonna do. You're gonna do the song that I said that I wanted you to remember.
1: No,
0: you ain't gonna do the one that I love.
1: No,
0: you're gonna do the one that I love. It's gonna be great. Come on. This is what I said. You promised me you were gonna do.
1: I always say.
0: I love you. Always remember us this way.
2: Everybody, we're gonna bring out Allie to bring us home. And she's gonna sing an original song. 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

0: sério de escravo, mas ainda não sabe julgar.
1: Deixa eu brincar.

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But I didn't realize that I feeling so confident, feeling so great about myself, and then it just be completely shattered by one thing, by something so stupid. But then you make me feel crazy. You make me feel like it's my fault. I was in pain.

0: Yo, wait up!
1: I got a song filled with shit for the strong-willed. 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

Se você quiser que eu volte.

0: I'm not gonna lie.
1: Man, shit wasn't nothing. Got a little money, though.
0: For real?
1: Yeah, fucking around. Yeah. But what happened with that girl you was with?
0: That bitch wasn't about nothing, bro. I fell asleep on her real quick.
1: Fell asleep?
0: Yeah, yeah, yeah. Hell yeah. But for real, what happened, though?
1: You know, I got with a few niggas. We mixed it up and came over or something.
0: Hell yeah, buddy. That's the point. You gotta do that type of shit. You know? Oh, shit.

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Because it will.

0: talk to us. Yeah. What can you tell us as of right now?
1: All I can tell you guys is that he's holed up in a house. I've talked to him on the phone, and he says that he's being framed for all the murders that have been taking place.
0: What's his murder count?
1: It is in the double figures, but he also maintains again
2: that he's been framed.
0: Is he elaborating on how he's being framed?
1: Well, I really can't say. We've got work to do, and we've got to get in there, and I really just don't have time to talk anymore.
0: Detective, thank you again. The detective headed to the home where Marshall Mathers is barricaded as we speak. Channel 8 News will keep you updated.
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0: responsible for the dumb little blonde girl, the motherfucking baton twirler that got something to punt.
1: Second murder with no recollection of it, collecting newspaper articles, cutting out sections from it, memories too.

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I'm in your window. But it never occurred to me I could describe a murder scene in a verse and be charged with first degree, cause it just happened to match up perfectly with the massacre or the Burger King burglary. No,

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Page Dr. Bender to the mental ward, please. Dr. Bender. Taking Dr. Statement. 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

0: Atenção, o microfone está aberto e ninguém fique imune. Howard Stern Show, o programa onde tudo pode acontecer. Só aqui na Rádio Vibe 101.
1: You think I'm too thin?
2: No. You can never be too thin.
1: Do you think it would have been possible in my lifetime to, you know, be big like your size?
2: Yes, it would have been. But I mean,
3: would he have had to start?
2: Everyone has different, you know, potentials.
3: Yeah.
2: And we have different genes. So you maybe would have become a big guy. I don't know if you would have necessarily had then the Mr. Universe physique that right. We never know.
1: Right.
2: You know, because everyone, like I said, there's some people that really develop enormous strength, but they don't get as muscular. Others get very muscular and defined, and they have great proportions. Others are kind of out of proportions. They have huge calves, but they have no arms, and they have a huge chest, but they have no back and stuff. So they're often, they can never win a competition. So it's really, it depends. You know, I was very fortunate that I was meant for that sport. Mm. You know, I was not meant for soccer. I played soccer.
1: When you were a kid.
2: And it was not as good. And I skied, but I was never as good to become a champion, another Franz Klammer or something like that. So bodybuilding was for me the sport.
1: But when you were a kid, you started playing soccer. But you decided, your coach, I guess, took you down to a gym to train for soccer, and you fell in love with barbells. Did you know at that point that you had the potential to be a perfect bodybuilder, because you had perfect symmetry, right? The reason you were a champion as a bodybuilder is because you did look physically good. Your body was in balance. Whereas even Ferrigno might have looked a little bit off balance. True?
2: That's right. I mean, first of all, Lou Ferrigno had a terrific body and he was very well balanced. The only thing is that he did not stick with it for this extra few years after the Mr. Olympia in 1975, because he could have been Mr. Olympia, you know, the year or the next year, 2 years later, 3 years later, if he would have stuck with it, because he was enormous and he was like the first guy being 6'5 tall.
1: Were you ever afraid of him as a competitor? Because I know in Pumping Iron you were like, hey, you psyched him out, and you did a beautiful job of that, and that was part of the whole thing of Pumping Iron, the psychology of bodybuilding and psyching a guy out. But were you saying to yourself, hey, at night, this guy, Lou Ferrigno, is a monster. He could really beat me and derail my whole plan.
2: I think that he needed another

0: 3 years. He was not mature enough.
1: So he competed too early.
0: That's right. No, he didn't compete too early. He competed at the right time. The only thing is you have to wait your turn. Remember, when I came to the United States, I was already a two-time Mr. Universe. And then I won the third Mr. Universe. But that very same night when I won the third Mr. Universe, I was beaten in a Mr. Olympia by Sergio Oliva.
1: Right.
0: Sergio Oliva said he was more mature. I was not quite there yet. So that doesn't mean you shouldn't compete because, you know, in competition it's all about you win or you lose. And if you lose, you get up and dust yourself off and you get going and you train hard. And the next year I came back and I beat that very same guy, Sergio Oliva, the next time. And I beat him again then in 1972. And so from then on, no one could take the title from me.
1: Most people don't understand bodybuilding. It comes down to a matter of a judge saying, your calves are better shaped, your chest is bigger, but there's also a certain beauty and grace to it, right? I mean, you literally have to sculpt your body into something magnificent and then hope a judge recognizes it. You're at the mercy of judges.
0: Well, yeah, there's a lot of sports where that is the case. But I think that it really, the question is just what is that the judges are looking for. I think right now we know the judges are looking for size, for enormous muscles. So that's why the guys are now going way beyond of where we were.
1: It's crazy, right?
0: Today's bodybuilders, there's guys that are 5'10 tall and that weigh 300 pounds.
2: Wow.
0: They're ripped. So they're enormous.
1: Right.
0: But they're not paying as much attention today to, I would say, the posing and the presentation.
1: Right.
0: They have eliminated that round altogether.
2: Is that
0: whereas
2: right?
0: Whereas in my time, that was a very important kind of category. And when the sport started in the 40s and 50s, you even had to do muscle control and you had to do all kinds of things in order to prove that you can actually use those muscles. And you had to get also athletic points. You had to be good in another sport. So, the bodybuilding went through various different stages. But today, it's really mostly the mass. I don't judge. I only produce the Arnold Classic bodybuilding championships all over the world, but I don't judge.
1: Have you ever judged?
0: Conflict of interest. I have judged way back before I ever produced competitions and organized and promoted competitions.
1: When you look at the sport,
0: there should be no conflict of interest. The promoter should never really be involved in the judging. So I leave this to the IFBB, to the International Federation of Bodybuilding. They pick the judges and they then decide how they're going to judge.
1: Did you ever imagine that bodybuilding would lead to acting? I mean, did you really have that game plan in mind? I know you always wanted to come to the United States and you saw bodybuilding as your ticket to the United States, right?
0: Well, Howard, you and I, we have talked about it. Robin, we have talked about it when I was in the show about the bodybuilding and all this stuff that, you know, my dream was for me to make this a ticket into movies, and number two, to lift and elevate the whole bodybuilding sport, and both of them have been very successful.
1: Yes.
0: So, I mean, you know, bodybuilding now, bodybuilders make $1 million plus a year.
1: How do they do that?
0: About the endorsements, seminars. They are into the protein, into the food supplement endorsements. They have many of them have their own food supplements. Many of them organize their own competitions now. Like Lou Ferrigno, you know, is the Lou Ferrigno Classic out in
1: has his own line of weights.
0: Has his own line, and so people have gotten very creative, and the sport has grown so much. So today you cannot even find a hotel anymore where there's not a weight room or a gymnasium.
1: Right.
0: Every military base has one. Every police station, every fire station, every university, every high school, every sports team, everyone is using weights. It has gotten huge. So this whole crusade, this bodybuilding crusade, has become very successful. And because of that, because now everyone is doing it and everyone is working out, it also benefited me with my career, because all of a sudden people started paying attention to that. And when movies like Conan the Barbarian came out and then The Terminator and so on, my career took off. And all of a sudden,
1: your
0: this bodybuilder that was not supposed to ever become a leading man,
2: right,
0: always ended up became a leading man.
1: It is the most brilliant movie career when you think about it, because I remember when Arnold Schwarzenegger, everyone said, especially after Hercules Comes to New York, this guy is never going to make it. You were Arnold Strong. They dubbed your voice. That was, you know, that's legendary. And when you look at the list of movies that you've done, it is unbelievable. the amount of box office gross and how great these movies are and still are franchises.
0: Well, thank you.
1: You know, really is amazing. And you talk about Conan. So when they cast you in Conan the Barbarian, I feel that was the breakthrough for you. More so, I mean, Pumping Iron, yeah, put you on the map and everything, and we all knew you. But Conan the Barbarian is the first time you're in a real film. I mean, a major film that's going to make something happen. You go and you're supposed to hold a sword, and you're supposed to swing a sword and be an expert swordsman. You're so developed physically that you can't swing the sword, right? Because of your muscles.
0: Well, I had to practice. And so what I did basically is I worked for 2.5 years with a Japanese sword master.
1: Wow.
0: With Yamazaki. And he taught me, and he basically just explained to me that the body has to be retrained. He says, your body has been trained for strength and for show. But not for swinging a sword really fast or for doing certain sports. He says, so you have to retrain the muscles. And we did that systematically. So by the time I got to the set, I swung the sword, you know, perfectly. And we could do all of the scenes on the horse, off the horse, in narrow quarters and stuff like that. So I became a master in with the sword, with the dagger, with axes, with all kinds of different weaponries. And so, but it was all training. It was hours and hours of training.
1: Were you shocked when they offered you that part in Conan? Because when you think about it, you didn't have the track record. There was no track record to speak of. This was a fairly big film. And I'm sure a lot of actors were up for it. When they tapped you for it, were you somewhat shocked? Because this was the perfect role for you.
0: I remember I was shocked when they asked me to do Hercules in New York.
1: Right.
0: Because at that point, I had no plan yet to be in acting. I was working my way up in bodybuilding. And I said to myself, I have to go to acting class. I have to really work on my accent. I have to really learn the language and all this. I was not ready at all.
1: When you came to America, you didn't know English, did you?
0: No. I mean, I knew a little school English, you know, whatever you learn in school. But I could not really understand the news. I couldn't read the newspaper. I had people talk to me very slowly and in very simple terms so I could understand. So it was really, I was in my beginning stage. And then all of a sudden, someone called the gym. He said, you know, we want to talk to Schwarzenegger about Hercules in New York. And then Joe Weider called me.
1: Joe is your mentor.
0: My mentor, and brought me to the United States. And he said, Arnold, this is, they're casting Hercules. And I just told him that they should have to hire you. You're the big new bodybuilding champion. You're 22 years old. They should get you. This is the best thing. Then I went to an interview with him, and they got me, that they gave me the part. I didn't even have to read.
1: Wow.
0: I never even talked.
2: They
0: Joe Weider said, shut up and don't talk. He says, I do the talking. You just sit there and keep your chest out and look proud and look strong. And so he was telling them that I'm a German Shakespearean actor. And there is no such a thing. I mean, what the hell is he talking about?
1: Were you insulted when the movie came out and they dubbed your voice in, or you didn't
0: care? No, I was like so... because you said, were you amazed about being hired as Conan? In this case, I was so amazed that
1: right.
0: I got just off the boat. And all
1: and
0: the stuff
1: the
0: that
1: movies.
0: You read about Hollywood and about America... became true. I said, this is incredible. I must be dreaming. This is wild. So I didn't care what they did. And if they only left me in the movie for 3 minutes, I was in heaven to just be part of it.
1: You're so right. Think about that. How crazy that is. You got off the boat, and now you're in the movie.
0: It's like, hey, it's unbelievable. Only in America,
1: right.
0: I tell you.
1: It is so charming,
0: else.
1: That story.
0: It was wild. So when I then was hired to do Conan.
1: Which was 15 years later.
0: It was in 1977. Yeah, 15 years later, but it was actually in 1977 after Pumping Iron came out. Ed Pressman, who is a famous producer, he came to me and he says, I'm going to buy the Conan rights, and then we are going to go and do a series of Conan movies. And he showed me the book and the magazines and all this stuff.
1: Did you think he was telling you the truth? So many guys in Hollywood BS everybody, and they go, yeah, I'm going to buy the Conan rights, and we're going to make the movie, and blah, blah, blah, blah, blah. You don't even know who to trust.
0: I believed him because my lawyer, Jake Bloom, introduced me to him, and he was a very reputable producer, and he was a visionary.
1: Right.
0: And so he then got together, after he got the rights for Conan, got together with Dino De Laurentiis. And Dino De Laurentiis, we all know, was also a huge, great entrepreneur and had a great vision and was doing daring things, movies that no one would touch. And so he had the courage to say, yeah, I'm going with Schwarzenegger. Schwarzenegger, but he has an accent.
1: Yeah.
0: He has an accent. Okay, Milius. You know, John Milius was the director. He says, okay, we take Schwarzenegger. And so they hired me to do a whole series of Conan movies. And so, of course, this was like the first time where I was now with a studio, with Universal Studio, with one of the biggest producers, Dino De Laurentiis.
1: One of the classiest producers,
0: Ed Pressman. So I was in.
1: But De Laurentiis, he was such an eccentric maniac that it took a guy like that to bet on a guy like you who didn't know the language all that well, right? You needed sort of that kind of crazy mind to put you in the movies.
0: Absolutely. But I mean, how fortunate.
1: Yes.
0: How fortunate that they had a Joe Weider who was thinking outside the box, brought me from Europe over here. That I had a Dino De Laurentiis that had the confidence in me and was eccentric and thought outside the box and then hired me to do this movie. Or Universal Studio that, you know, brought me in and then put this big international promo together. So I had all of a sudden, there was $20 million to spend on Conan, which is today like $150 million or so.
1: Did you like the script when you read it?
0: I loved the script.
1: Yeah.
0: And I loved John Milius' writing because I was a big admirer of John Milius. Because he has done great, great movies. And he was also a director that was very physical. And he believed in his training with the sword and training with the horses and working out with weights. The only thing that he didn't like was he didn't like the body to be too defined. Because he felt like in those days they didn't have that.
1: You didn't have bodybuilders.
0: For definition. And so he says, so after I won the Mr. Olympia in 1980, he had me actually to calm down the definition and to actually, you know, just work more on the strength and the sword fighting and the horseback riding and all this, and make it look like just some powerful guy that is this hero, that is this savage, barbarian.
1: Were you nervous when you went on the set of Conan the Barbarian? You always seemed like such a confident guy, but I would think back then.
2: I was wondering, did he take acting lessons? And
0: oh, yeah. I mean, by that time, I've taken so many acting lessons and voice lessons and speech lessons and accent removal lessons.
1: You really worked at it.
0: That guy should give me my money back, by the way.
1: Yeah, waiting for that accent to disappear.
0: I really worked on it. You know, I took acting.
1: Did people laugh at you when you went to acting school? Like, did the other so-called actors all sit there and go, look at this fucking idiot. Hey, he's got this big, thick accent, and he thinks he's going to be in the movies? They must have treated you like it was a joke, right?
0: Well, maybe some did, but I tell you, I saw also great admiration in the acting class because they, you know, everyone tells their story. Everyone has their background and their life and all this. And I think they really admired that I was going to college at the same time.
1: Right.
0: That I was, you know, for the world championships in bodybuilding. That I was still doing cement work and bricklaying work with Franco.
1: Right.
0: And said that I'm doing all of those things at the same time. And also go and take acting lessons from 8 o'clock at night to 12 midnight every day. So I think they appreciated that.
1: When you were early on, I'm talking about before acting, I'm talking about when you were still living in Austria and you were a kid and you first got into bodybuilding, didn't you have to quit a gym? You decided to do it because some guy started coming on to you. It chased you out of the gym, right? It could have actually turned you off to bodybuilding, right?
0: There was absolutely nothing that could have chased me away from bodybuilding. I was so determined. I had such a clear vision of me becoming the world champion in bodybuilding, standing up there on the stage, having this trophy in a hand with hundreds of bodybuilders below me, looking up at me,
1: wow,
0: and thousands of people screaming. And that's exactly what happened when I was 20 years old and I won the first Mr. Universe competition. So, yes, there were huge obstacles. I had no money. I went to a strange place like Munich. And then always I was approached by the guy that owned the gym that was gay and he wanted to start a relationship. And I said no, so he threw me out.
1: Jeez.
0: And then I had to, you know, find another place. And so it was like there was all of those obstacles, but it was okay because I knew I could handle myself. I knew that I was so determined that nothing could stop me, no matter what it takes. And you know something that does not kill you will make
1: you stronger.
0: That old saying, and it just made me stronger as a person.
2: How do you become that mentally strong? Where does that come from?
0: You know, I think that it comes from your vision. You know, my vision was so clear, and I was in such need to become somebody Andy Warhol did this wonderful painting of Joe Weider where it says, be somebody with a body. And I bought it then later on because it meant so much to me because that's exactly what it was. I had this need of being somebody. I grew up in this little town in Austria, in Thal, and it was after the Second World War. It was miserable. There was, starvation. People were angry because they just lost the war, and there was the frustration, alcoholism, and all of those things. So it was a tough life. But so I was determined, I'm going to get out of there, and no matter what it takes. And so I just happened to fall in love with bodybuilding.
1: When you would say to your father and mother, I'm going to get out of here, I'm going to go to the United States, I'm going to be the number one bodybuilder in the world, did they think you were the biggest jerk?
0: My parents, really loved me, but they thought that was totally ill, mentally ill.
1: Right.
0: They thought that there's something off. My mother went many times to our house doctor and complained to him. He says, there's something off with our son. You better study him a little bit here, because he comes home for lunch, and then he does 250 sit-ups instead of eating lunch.
1: Right.
0: And then on the way back to school, he then quickly eats. He says, and then he comes home at 10 o'clock at night. He works at 2 hours down in the gym. And then look at this wall here in his bedroom. I mean, look at all his pictures of naked men hanging
1: right.
0: there. And, and all his friends have pictures of women. Should we be concerned about that also? I mean, this guy's 15 years old and there's all these naked men. I mean, they're all bodybuilding champions and right. boxers, right? So she called them naked men.
1: How did you know how did you get expert advice on bodybuilding? I mean, a lot of people work at it. They can pump iron all day and they really don't see any growth. They don't kind of know what they do. They get injured quickly. How do you know how to do that to the point where you become world champion?
0: Well, because I was so hungry, so therefore every magazine that I could get a hold of, I bought. And then I had this whole library of magazines at home, old ones, newer ones, and old books on physical culture. And I read all this stuff and studied it carefully. And then I used my body kind of as an experiment, basically, because I would do a certain exercise, 40 reps, 40 times.
1: Right.
0: So to know where would I be sore the next day, and then I would write it down because I wouldn't believe just what the magazine says, because everyone needs a different training. So I followed Reg Park's training, who was the Mr. Universe 3 times, and it was in Hercules movies. So I followed his routine, but I wanted to know exactly what works for me. So slowly but surely, I dissected the body kind of, and I studied very carefully, and I figured out all of the exercises that I needed to do in order to be the best.
1: It became a science for you.
0: Totally science, yes.
1: Was it a lonely life? Because, first of all, how many friends can you find? There's some guys in the gym are maniacs at that, but it really seems to me like a lonely boy's existence, like going to the gym, constantly worrying about what you're eating, making sure that you figure out the right training. It seems so solitary, right?
0: It was, in a way, but I mean, I had such joy, and I was so happy when I went to the gym. You have to imagine this is a boy that maybe never got a compliment, really, because it's not common in Austria for people to say, like in America, oh, you did really well in this soccer game, even though you tripped before you shot the goal,
1: yeah, right.
0: But you did your best. You did your best, Arnold. Don't worry about any. No, there's no such thing.
1: In Austria,
0: they say, you idiot. You tripped over your own feet, and this can never happen again. Otherwise, I never take you to the soccer practice, okay? You embarrassed me. You're an embarrassed.
1: So it's almost like a shaming. It's almost like everyone. A mass psychology of being downtrodden.
0: Absolutely.
1: And I'm going to bring you down with me.
0: Absolutely. So now here, this guy that gets, kind of always ridiculed like that and attacked by the parents, and they're very critical, even though, like I said, they loved me. But when I go to the gym, when I went to the gym, all of a sudden the guys were saying, I can't believe this. You've been here for 3 months and you're bench pressing already 185 pounds. You know something? You have unbelievable talent. And look at your biceps. They're popping out already. And your calves. And this is, we should put you on the weightlifting club and then the weightlifting team. And you should become one of our lifters. And then all of a sudden, with the age of 16, I was already competing in weightlifting. And they took me from village to village in weightlifting. And I got all the kind of compliments. And so this is what built my confidence.
1: But it teaches me something, that it isn't necessarily that you were gifted physically. It was the hard work. It was not necessarily that you had some natural strength.
0: No, you're absolutely right. The work itself and the belief in yourself is the most important thing, because from the time you set the big goal, you will have the naysayers say, this is stupid, you will never make it, this is ridiculous, come on, I mean, no one has ever done this. But they totally forget that you can break new grounds and you can do things that no one else has ever done before. And I was determined to do that.
1: Yeah, there's a great book out called Fear of Art, how people talk to themselves and knock themselves down because they think great artists are people who are born with all this talent.
0: They think
1: Arnold Schwarzenegger was born with this big physique. It doesn't work like that. You've got to believe in yourself and work at it. And it's the hardest thing in the world to do. And to come to America and not know English and to make it in the movie seems almost absurd and comical. And yet you've had one of the biggest careers. Have you ever computed all the money that has that you've generated in film?
2: Office.
1: Because
2: yeah.
1: If you do, I think maybe you've had the highest box office grosses of all time. Am I correct?
0: Yes. I mean, if you adjust it to today's money, without any doubt.
1: Right.
0: But I tell you, before we change subject, I just want to say that you have done exactly the same thing, because there is no difference. If you would have told somebody, or if both of you would have told someone that you would be sitting here with such a successful
1: Never
0: radio show,
1: it.
0: They would have laughed. They did laugh at you.
1: It was years of work. Years of work.
0: The kind of the language you use and the way you do your interviews. We cannot have that on public television or on public radio. And all this nonsense dialogue. And here you're sitting on top of being the top in the world.
1: Nobody would have bet on me.
0: But that is because you had a clear vision. You knew where to go. And you knew that someone shouldn't change your dialogue. And someone shouldn't change your style of interviewing and stuff like that and tone it down. No, you stay true to yourself.
1: Absolutely.
0: And this is what you have to do. This is what I did.
1: So when Conan comes out and it has this huge success, does your world change immediately? Is that when you start hearing about Terminator? Like they go, okay, I know they were thinking in Terminator. I'm talking about the first one. They were thinking about OJ, believe it or not, as the Terminator.
0: That's right.
1: They were thinking about Mel Gibson as the Terminator, and they had even discussed it with Tom Selleck, who at the time was a huge star.
0: Mm-hmm.
1: So all these bigger stars were being tapped to be the Terminator. You yourself didn't even want to play the Terminator. You wanted to play the other guy, Kyle Reese. You wanted to be Kyle Reese.
0: That's right.
1: And the director said to you, hey, man, are you crazy? The movie's about the Terminator.
0: Right.
1: How did you beat out those guys?
0: I think what happened was it was a total coincidence, because I didn't even try out for Terminator. I was trying to be Kyle Reese. And during the lunch, when I met with James Cameron, the director, right, and then the producer from Hamdale, John Daly, and those guys, I kept talking all the time about the Terminator. I said to Cameron, I said, no, remember, it doesn't matter. I know you guys have already probably hired O.J. Simpson, I said, but whoever is playing it, I just want you to be clear, he has to train himself to disassemble weapons and to put weapons together and to shoot and to load the weapons and all of this stuff blindfolded, totally blindfolded, because a Terminator can never ever look down at his hand what he's doing, because he's a machine.
1: He's a robot.
0: And I said, when he walks, he has to have a certain walk. I mean, he scans and looks around. He has to have a certain scan. It has to be absolutely clear at all times that this is a machine with absolute no human behavior.
1: So here,
0: and so he said to me, after all this talk, but this went on like this for an hour, what I just did, right?
1: You didn't even know you were excited about it.
0: No, because I saw the Yul Brynner character in Westworld,
1: right,
0: where he played the machine. And so I was so, kind of amazed at his performance, and he was an extraordinary actor.
1: Fabulous.
0: You know. So I kept talking about this and talking about it, how he has to walk, how he has to get up, and how he has to tear his flesh out, and how he has to operate on his eye, and you know, and no pain and no feelings. And James Cameron looked at me at the end of the lunch, and he said, so why don't you play Terminator? I mean, you understand him so well, this character. This is exactly what we need. And I said, no, Jim. Please, please.
1: I'm an actor.
0: I say, I counted the amount of lines this guy says.
1: Right.
0: It's 27 lines.
1: That's right.
0: I said, then Conan, I had 128 lines. I said, so I'm not going to go backwards. I said, you can give it to someone else. I said, but I want to talk a lot. I want to perform. I want to be the leading man. He says, I will make that guy the leading man. It's called the Terminator. I will shoot it from below up. You will look heroic. And don't worry about killing all these people, because you're a machine. No one is going to blame Arnold. You're a machine.
1: Right.
0: You're acting a machine.
1: But thank God you had the wisdom to listen to this
0: guy.
1: That's
0: right.
1: And your whole career has really been about listening to the right people. Joe Weider, who understood bodybuilding and understood how your career should go, and you allowed him to mentor you. And by listening to people, and this is another good lesson, if you think you know everything, you're lost, right? You can't make it.
0: Right.
1: So in the case of the Terminator, as well as you understood the character, you almost blew your most famous line. You wanted to make the line, "I will be back," because in your mind, a computer would say, "I will be back." And Cameron, who is meticulous, said, "Listen, it's I'll be back. Don't screw with the line," right? He yelled at you.
0: Well, it got to that point.
1: Yeah.
0: You're absolutely correct. I mean, because I very casually said, you know, Jim, I say, I would just rather say, you know, I will be back. And I thought this was going to go right by. And he would say whatever you want, you know.
1: Yeah.
0: And then so and he says, I like it, I'll be back. And I said, what about a machine? I said, a machine will not abbreviate I'll. Plus, it sounds really weird when I said I'll.
1: Right.
0: It sounds weak. I said, why don't we say, I will be back? And he says, no, just say, I'll be back. I said, it's better, I will be back. And he says, what does the goddamn script say?
1: Because you're being a pain in the ass.
0: And now I said to him, script says, I'll be back. And he says, then say the fucking line, okay? I mean, I don't correct your acting, so don't correct my fucking writing. What's the matter with you, Arnold?
1: But isn't it great to collaborate with a guy who's that definite? He knows I'll be back is right.
0: Oh, I mean, he is...
1: He's a genius.
0: He is a genius.
1: I mean,
0: and he is so right, because there's a reason why he wrote it this way. He maybe knew it's going to be one of those powerful lines. I didn't know. I didn't see anything in it.
1: No, who would know that?
0: I was amazed when we had the screening of the movie, and then kids came up to me and said, say the line, I'll be back. And I said, I'll be back. And he said, no. The way you say it in the movie. So I said, I'll be back.
1: Yeah,
0: that's the way. So then we knew that we had a big line here.
1: Was it the most exciting thing in your life when you go to see that movie for the first time with audiences and you realize the power of it? Because when you're making it, you don't know how powerful it's going to be, right?
0: You don't know when you make it. And even when you go and see it, you don't know if other people will respond the same way. Because remember that in those days, action movies were the B movies,
1: right?
0: Were the dust movies, and the rug movies were the elegant movies, right?
1: Right.
0: So it was always kind of the studio made the B movies because they wanted to make some money quickly with a little budget, and they threw a little bit of money into promotion, but that was it. And then all of a sudden, this movie became Time Magazine's top 10 movie of the year.
1: Were you beside yourself? I mean, it had to be the most exciting point in your life. Better than winning the governor's race, anything.
0: Oh, I was so excited. At this point, as you know, I was now full-fledged. I mean, 100% my energy went to acting, and
2: right.
0: I saw myself that I could become a leading man, even though no one in Hollywood believed that could happen. Many agents and managers and studio executives, everyone said it's impossible.
1: And now everyone wants you.
0: And now, of course, everything is turned around.
1: Do you get bitter, in a sense? Do you say to some of those people, you know what, screw you. Look at what I've accomplished now. I am now in the movie The Terminator. I've hit it with Conan, and you all said no to me. Did you ever sort of go over there and politely say, fuck you?
0: No, not really, because I tell you why. Because I have been in America, and I've seen firsthand the fact of the matter is, no matter how many people say no, or they don't believe in you, it's still the land of opportunity. It still was this country. Someone like a Ed Pressman did step forward. Someone like a Dina De Laurentiis did step forward.
1: Right.
0: Tom Pollock, who was the head of Universal Studios, and Sid Sheinberg, they did step forward and say, we believe in this guy, let's go and do it.
1: There's enough people around who said yes
0: that you don't have
1: to concentrate on the people
0: exactly,
1: who said no.
0: And remember, Howard, I think that we all agree that success is the best form of revenge.
1: It sure is.
2: You don't have to worry about anything else.
1: With Terminator, and even going forward now that we have Terminator Genesis opening up, which is exciting as hell, the great thing about what you said is, when you determine that the robot should have this sense of, like, Yul Brynner in Westworld, the robot knows how to put a gun together. What kind of training goes into that? Now you're preparing for Terminator. You've gotten the role. How do you learn to put a gun together without looking at it? I mean, is this intensive training? Did you blindfold yourself
0: Absolutely. First, you do it without the blindfold, and you do it, 20 times.
1: Right.
0: And you have someone helping you, how to do it the best possible way. And then you put the blindfold on it, and then you do it also, 20 times blindfolded. The same is when you load ammunition. The same is when you shoot. You just have to do it. It's all about reps. And there's one thing that I know, and that is from reps. Bodybuilding and from weightlifting and powerlifting. It's all about reps.
1: And
0: reps, reps.
1: And you took it very seriously. You didn't allow the other actors to even interact with you during off, you know, when after you shot a scene. You tried to be the robot. You said, I don't want to get to know you so well.
0: You're off on the side. Well, not so much for my sake, because I can disconnect completely and just be the robot.
1: Right.
0: But I was worried about them. That if they get connected to me and they start looking at me, they would not look at me with the same threat and fear. I wanted to come into the room and I wanted to have that impact. That
1: you want to intimidate.
0: Impact and intimidate. And because it brings a certain facial reaction to them. And I think it helps from an acting point of view, and it becomes more believable.
1: It really is hard to play a robot in the sense that for people to take that for real. You know what I mean? It's just really hard to pull off.
0: Because as you see now, when we talk, we talk with emotions.
1: Yes.
0: You know, we have interest there. It comes from your heart. It comes from your belly. And then when we laugh, you know,
2: there's
0: then
2: expression.
0: You know, it comes from inside. Where a Terminator is a machine. He doesn't have that inside where things come from. So all of the dialogue comes basically from his computer. It just is spit out and without any emotions whatsoever. So you have to keep that in mind all the time. And he always has to sell the thing that he, as a machine, does not understand. Like when Sarah Connor hugs him before she goes into the time travel machine, you know, he says, I do not understand. Why do you hold on to someone when you must let them go?
1: Yes.
0: Just very cold, just matter of fact, and he just doesn't understand what this hugging is all about.
1: Yeah.
0: You know? And then, of course, when he tries to be a human being, just to do a little smile or something like that, he fails miserably.
1: Yeah.
0: You know, right away it's a machine and not a human being.
1: Well, I was afraid when I went to see Terminator Genesis, I've seen it, it's great. I was afraid that they were going to, like, marginalize your character because, well, okay, now you were older, but they figured that all out, and you are the focal point of this movie as well, right? I mean, it would have sucked if you weren't there.
0: Yeah, no, I think that there was no attempt to reduce the part or anything like that, because they knew right from the beginning when they announced that they bought the rights of Terminator, that they're going to do another Terminator, that the reaction of the fans was so overwhelming about, we are so glad that Arnold is back as the Terminator, that there was no attempt to do that at all.
2: Does a robot age? I mean, I'm really... don't know how that happened.
1: I can explain it.
0: Well, I mean,
1: explain in the movie,
0: in the movie, they did something very smart, and they dealt with it because they had everyone go and travel with the time machine, and so therefore they didn't age from when they go 30 years forward. But the Terminator couldn't use the time machine because he had a metal hand sticking out, exposed, and the time machine does not accept metal. So therefore, he had to go the old-fashioned way, the slow way. So he aged, actually, in those 30 years. So what happens is that the skeleton underneath does not age. It's the same skeleton, same mechanism. Everything is the same, except the human flesh, the hair, and all this ages just like any human being.
1: Yeah, in other words, you do buy it. They had to come up with a reason, though.
0: Yeah.
1: So now you've had Conan. You've had the first Terminator. You could have stopped there, and you would have been a hit. Then you get Predator, which is even better than everything. You, Jesse Ventura, did you bring Jesse Ventura in? You knew him, right? You brought him in for the part.
0: Yes, as a matter of fact, Joel Silva and I talked about Jesse Ventura. I knew him from his wrestling career, and he was just trying to get into Hollywood, into movies and stuff like that. So Joel Silva and I talked about it, and then I loved the idea of having him in there because he was in the military. He was a Navy SEAL and all that, and so he was a perfect character.
1: But you didn't turn into a snob and say, oh, this guy hasn't acted before. You did the same thing for him that you did for yourself. You know, you believed in the guy.
0: I believed in him, but also because he was a professional wrestler. They all are such great entertainers.
1: Right.
0: And I think that he was a great entertainer, and we all felt that he would have been able to pull it off.
1: How about the fact that you both became
2: governors, yeah.
1: Which is crazy.
0: This is weird.
1: Yeah, weird. And then there was a third guy in the movie who ran for governor. He didn't make it. Sonny, exactly. He ran for governor.
0: That's right.
1: If he had made it, it would have been the trifecta.
0: It's really amazing because we all talked about politics when we were doing the movie, you know, and had enjoyed it, but no one knew that it's going to go to that extent.
1: Right. So when you were on the set and you're in the jungle doing this thing, you guys are talking politics.
0: And also I was just about to get married. I remember I was just, 3 weeks away from flying to Johannesburg to get married. And so, of course, Jesse, he has a great sense of humor. He always was hanging behind the leaves somewhere in the jungle. And as I was doing my scene, he was always saying, I do. I do. You know, you always threw off my lines with this I do crap.
1: I was shocked you chose to get married at that point, because I imagine Hollywood is open to you. I mean, women are available to you. Money is rolling in like crazy. You are the it guy. You can get any film made at this point, and then the party can stop. Some guys look at it that way. You right. know, they're kind of like, oh, you know, well, wait a second. I met a great girl, but so what? I got to keep this party going.
0: Right.
1: You had the common sense actually to get married, which was probably slowed you down and kept you alive.
0: Well, I don't think it slowed me down because, you know, Maria was very supportive of my acting career and everything, as much as I was supportive
2: of
0: her career.
2: Well, we weren't talking about your career.
1: Right. I mean, slow down your career with ladies. Yeah.
0: You don't have to slow down. Right. No.
1: And then, so Predator's a hit, a huge hit. And then you go to Twins, which is even more insane because it was a comedy. And no one would think of you for comedy. The story goes that Ivan Reitman, the great director, was with Robin Williams, and the two of them approached you and said, you should do a comedy. And since you were a fan of Ghostbusters, you're like, yeah, okay, write me a comedy. And then they come to you with this absurd idea that you and Danny DeVito are twins, which is ridiculous. On paper, that sounds like the biggest box office bomb on the planet. What made you trust those guys? Because at this point, you got to make really smart decisions.
0: First of all, you're absolutely correct with what has happened. The only thing is that it was after we have spent the evening together where Ivan Reitman and Robin Williams said to me, says, you are so funny.
2: So they saw
0: and I
2: your
0: said,
2: humor.
0: Yeah, I know. I said, I do have a funny side to me and you know, comedic side. And they said, we should see this on a screen, Arnold. We should see this on a screen. And I said, well, I say Hollywood refuses to do a comedy with me because they make all the money in the world with the action movies.
2: Right.
0: So they're
2: right.
0: not about to switch now with the saying, don't fix what is not broken.
1: Yeah.
0: Right. And so, of course, they continued doing the action movies. So Ivan said, he says, well, I would do something with you. And I said, look, I need your help.
1: Yeah.
0: I need all of your help because I just cannot do it by myself. I said, they won't accept the idea of a comedy. And so Ivan put this project together, which was called the Experiment. And then we thought, me coming from Austria, so this maybe not a good title. So let's go and call it something else. And then they decided to call it Twins.
1: Right.
0: And with Danny DeVito, we signed.
1: Was Danny DeVito your first choice?
0: No, there was no choice yet. It was only, we had a discussion one time. The studio and Ivan, and then I said, you know, the way it's written is that he's totally opposite. Why don't we get someone that is physically also totally opposite? And they said, like, who? And I said, Danny DeVito. And they said, that is a brilliant idea. I know Danny. Let me call him. So Ivan called him. Danny loved the idea. We all sat down, had lunch, signed a napkin.
1: Wow.
0: To do the movie.
1: Wow.
0: And then he went to Tom Pollock, and then he, you know, put together the details, and we went off and did the movie.
1: How long does it take Ivan to come back at you with a script after you have this kind of brainstorming session?
0: It totally depends on how interested he is. Like, for instance, at that point, he was very interested. So I got a story, a five-page story, already, I would say, 2 months after we met in Aspen at Snowmass.
1: And are you laughing because he goes, listen, some guy, you know, the leftover shitty sperm is Danny DeVito. to me now, I know, now I see the humor in it, but like,
0: It's hilarious. But now we are talking about a sequel where we have actually, where we find that we find out that the funeral of our mother. That, you know, when we read the will, that there's three of us.
1: And who's going to be the third brother?
0: Ed Murphy is going to be the fifth one.
1: So is that happening?
0: How did that happen? You know, that we have an African-American coming in here.
1: Yeah.
0: And all of a sudden it's our brother. So now we're going to have to do the research, but we can only get the money if we find him.
1: Oh.
0: So now we have to get him involved.
1: How far? So Ivan came up with that idea?
0: Ivan didn't come up with the writers, just the different writers. Ivan, I don't even know if Ivan is going to direct it or just produce it.
1: Right.
0: But the writers came up with that idea, and it is hilarious.
1: How far along are you in that one?
0: They have a script. It has to be, like most scripts, fine-tuned.
1: Right.
0: And so they're fine-tuning it right now. And
2: Eddie
0: you know,
2: Murphy's
0: but
2: on
0: I mean,
2: board?
0: Eddie Murphy loves the idea.
2: Ah.
0: Yeah, Danny DeVito and I, we had lunch with Eddie Murphy and over at my house, and we talked about the whole thing. And we were laughing and laughing the whole meal through because it was such a funny idea. And, of course, who wouldn't like it?
1: Governor, speaking of the house, now Tom Arnold comes in here, and he says what goes on at your house is the greatest thing ever. You love to throw parties. And at the party, you will have every, you have bears, lions, tigers. What is the fascination with this, with big game? Like, what is that?
0: Well, first of all, let me just say that you got to stop Tom Arnold from coming in here.
1: Right.
0: Because so I can come more often, because I feel like I have a spokesperson out there and I don't even have to do your show because he's going to go and tell you everything about my life.
1: It sounds so fun.
0: Oh, it's hilarious.
1: And
0: you know,
1: going?
0: Tom,
1: yeah.
0: I love Tom Arnold.
1: You love him.
0: Oh, I mean, I'm crazy about him because he's not only talented, but he's such a good human being. I tell you, that guy has a heart. I very rarely have seen anything like this. You can ask this guy to help you with the charity. You can help you with the after-school program, Special Olympics. Whatever it is, he's always there, including when I was running for governor, even though he's a Democrat. He's
1: right.
0: not a Republican. He's
1: right.
0: a Democrat. But he found ways, you know, to help me with environmental issues or with some social issues or education issues that where he felt comfortable to get involved.
1: Would you get angry with him when he would report on your parties and what was going on in the House?
0: No, because, you know, I think that everyone knows that he's a comedian.
1: Right.
0: And he's over the top when he talks about, you know, this naked man. Naked man.
1: Yeah, why are there so many naked men? Why are there so many naked men at your house? If I was you, I'd have no naked men at my house.
0: First of all, they were not naked.
1: Yeah.
0: They had bathing suits on, even though they were almost
2: like
0: not.
2: Mom,
0: you couldn't
2: right?
0: see them, maybe, the bathing
1: yeah.
0: suits, but they were very little.
1: Right.
0: But, you know, there's bodybuilding champions and bodybuilders like Ralph Muller and those guys.
1: You
0: come
1: still
0: over
1: get
0: to
1: a kick
0: house.
1: Out of hanging out with the bodybuilders.
0: Oh, sure. And
1: that's
0: but these are old friends of mine. Like, Tom is an old friend now. Those are guys like Franco Colombo that he used to
2: yeah.
0: work with. He comes over to the house, and so then Tom
1: Still.
0: Comes over with his little baby,
1: right?
0: And
1: and he
0: goes,
1: looks,
0: and he comes over and he says, "Arnold, can you help me with the baby? My wife just told me that I'm on my own now with this baby, and I don't know what to do."
1: Does Tom ever strip down too at the party, or is it better he just leave his clothes on and not strip down?
0: He strips down when we have just a bunch of guys getting together. I always ask him, I said, Tom, I said, when do we ever see a six-pack?
1: Right.
0: And he says, I lost 28 pounds. I say, maybe you have to lose another 28. You know, who knows? But anyway, so he has a great time. We have a great time. But you're absolutely right. When we have a party, we call this outfit that has, you know, that they have all kinds of animals. And
1: right.
0: They kind of like protect them and save them. These are all abused animals. Or
1: right.
0: There's something wrong where they pick them up and then they feed them and they treat them really wonderfully. But in order to make to support the outfit, they go around to parties with those animals.
1: And you love that.
0: Are you kidding me? You know how much the people love that when you have a Christmas party and all of a sudden you have a kangaroo jumping through the whole party through your house?
1: That's not dangerous.
0: They come into the kitchen
1: yeah.
0: and there's a 10-foot alligator lying on top of the kitchen counter. And then they go and make a few steps more, and there's a tiger outside that I'm feeding eggs to and stuff. And then the tiger jumps into the water, into the swimming pool.
1: You love freaking people out.
0: I love it.
1: You love it.
0: We have including huge elephants. I mean, we have eagles, falcons, all kinds of things. The kids love it. The grown-ups love it. They love taking pictures with it. So, and we can support this organization at the same time.
2: But here's doesn't it trash your house?
0: After a party, you have to have a cleaning crew coming in.
1: I
0: the
1: bet
0: next
1: there's
0: day,
1: the crocodile shit all over the place, right?
0: Yeah. Exactly. Yeah. Yeah. We used to have a pig in our house, and we have also a pony, a miniature pony, and everything. They roam around the house and run around the house all the time. They,
2: yeah.
1: You're not uptight about that stuff.
0: No.
1: That's great. I would think you'd want it pristine, but I like that you're a little bit loose with that.
0: No, you got to be loose.
1: Here's a fact people don't understand. You earn more from Twins than any of the Terminator movies, because Twins was a $15 million film. The profits were $216 million worldwide, and you got 20% of the profits.
0: It was Ivan Reitman, Danny, and myself. We split 37.5%, and my share was, you know, like you said, the 20% of it. Yeah.
1: Making a good business deal is always important, right?
0: We went to Universal Studios and said, I want no money.
1: Right. Oh.
0: I said, because you take the risk with the comedy. You're
1: right.
0: Worried about it. I'm more than happy to take the risk. Ivan said I take the risk. Danny said I take the risk. So we took no money.
1: Right.
0: But we want to have ownership of 37.5% of the movie. And so in the end, it was not just what it made at the box office, but then it was sold to TV and
2: right.
0: for videos and DVDs and all this stuff. So it made a huge amount of money. We all made much more money on this movie than anything else, on any Terminator movie or anything else on the end.
1: And then if we go ahead after that, you've got Total Recall, I think maybe my favorite movie of all time of yours, which I think is incredible, which, you know, was this idea of virtual travel, like not going anywhere, and the guy's confused, and it was just a brilliant movie. $65 million budget, $261 million gross worldwide, then Kindergarten Cop, which was great. And you weren't even offered that role immediately. It was Bill Murray it was originally written for, right? Kindergarten Cop.
0: That's right, yes.
1: And Patrick Swayze was thought of.
0: That's right, yeah. But, I mean, by that time now, my comedy, Twins, became such a huge hit, unlike of what the studio thought would happen. And, you know, so they were so amazed that everything changed. And from then on, they were giving me comedy roles as much as they were giving me action roles.
1: When you're on that much of a role, which is like a role we've never seen in movie-making history, really, when you're on that much of a role, do you live in dread that the next movie's going to tank and then it all ends? I mean, seriously, does your success almost do you in because it makes you tighter and tighter about what you can choose as a film?
0: I would say under normal circumstances, you're absolutely correct. But since I come from the sports background, I have failed many times in lifting, where I couldn't lift the 500 pounds or the 600 pound squat or something like that. Then I got up and then I did it a week later or a month later. So failure to me has never been kind of like, oh my God, something so scary that it froze me and it froze my decision making process.
1: Wow.
0: You see, it is important that we are not afraid of failure, because then you can make decisions and you feel much more free. So I always felt free. I was very much aware that when I ran for governor that it could go south.
1: Right.
0: And I fail. So what?
1: Right.
0: At least tried, at least was in the arena, battled it out, and now we move on.
1: Talking about that, though, even with Governor, you were on the fence. You didn't know if you were really going to run. And you were going to The Tonight Show to make your announcement. Mm-hmm. And the story goes, you had decided you were going to announce that you're not running for governor. You had discussed it with Maria. She wasn't sure if you should run. It would have, you know, listen, as a movie actor, all of a sudden to throw your career into politics, then people can only hate you, not love you. It's a bad scene sometimes. And then you're almost at The Tonight Show, and you say, that's it, I'm going to run. What made you change your mind?
0: I don't think it was so much of a change of mind. It was much more kind of like, I did not want to know really what the answer is going to be. I said to myself, you know, the right answer will come out, because there was a big plus for both. You know, I wanted to spend more time with the family. The kids really didn't want me to run. My wife really didn't want me to run. She felt like this would expose us, you know, they dig into our personal lives and all
1: right.
0: this. And she has gone through that when her father ran for president, when her uncles ran for president. So she knows.
1: She's seen
0: the
1: it
0: kind
1: all.
0: Of nightmare that you go through.
1: And yeah, so, and especially when you have all the money in the world and you're successful in your field. Why risk it?
2: But to
0: me, this is what life is all about. It's like you got to live on the edge. I like risk. I don't like comfort. I like it when there is no place that you can fall back on, really, that, you know, a safety net or something like that. I like all that. I
1: mean, yeah, but when you become governor and things get rough, you know, when things get tough and people start criticizing you and all that, were there times you had regrets and said, what did I need this for? I love doing film.
2: Yeah.
1: I was a hero. You know, now I've got people up my ass all day. You know, someone's eventually going to end up hating you.
0: Or when I played around with the idea even to run for governor, political advisors would tell me, says, you know, this is not going to be like in acting. In acting, people, they love your movies. And if they don't love your movies, they just don't go. But no one is out there attacking for not liking your movie.
2: Right.
0: He says, here, 50% of the people at all times will hate what you do. That's just the way politics works.
1: Right.
0: 50% will love it and 50% will hate it. Can you really take that? Do you have thick enough skin? And I said, yeah, I can take it. So I knew when I went in there, that's what's going to happen. So we did some things that people praised and they loved, and then we did some things they didn't like.
1: But were there times you had regrets that you agreed to do it?
0: No, never.
1: Never?
0: Oh, are you kidding me? I had such a fantastic time being governor.
1: You loved it.
0: It is such an exhilarating kind of thing to do, to have the responsibility over 38 million people, to have the challenge of bringing Democrats and Republicans and decline the state and all of these people together to come to a decision and all this stuff. And of course, sometimes you have great victories and then you have sometimes great failures.
1: Right.
0: But that's just the job and that's what's going to go on. And I tell you that I am extremely proud of my two terms as governor, of what we have accomplished. And I'm also really pissed off that we never really got the budget problem done, because
2: right.
0: I was surrounded by Democrats that had absolutely no interest in really reducing the spending.
1: Right.
0: Then when Jerry Brown came in, they were willing to reduce the spending immediately by $10 billion. So, but with me, they didn't want to give a Republican the victory. And so, but again, I'm not complaining about it. I knew that before I went to Sacramento, that's what's going to happen. I had some wonderful Democrats that were my allies, that helped me to get a lot of things done, that helped me also actually getting reelected. So I will never forget, it was a great experience, and we were able to set the base for the environmental agenda, to let them know that when you go green, it doesn't mean that the state is going to go and dump in the ocean, that you actually can be more successful.
1: You know, with all the success, and you know, and I was talking still about the movies. Terminator 2 came out. That was huge. That had to be a huge pressure in your life, because once you do a great Terminator, you probably say, maybe I should have just left it alone. But Terminator 2 comes out. It was great. And then Last Action Hero comes out. And you say this is the first time you had to deal with, not that the movie didn't make money. It made money, but it wasn't a big enough success by Hollywood standards. When you
2: I still love the movie.
1: Yeah, Rob, that's Robin's favorite. Now, when that happens, that's the first time you have to deal with failure in Hollywood, right? I mean, in your mind, is that devastating to you?
0: I love victories. And they hate defeats.
1: How much of a depression do you go into?
0: I don't go into depression.
1: You don't?
0: No, are you kidding me? I mean, there's so many wonderful things about my life that one thing does not cause me depressions at all.
1: Right. Absolutely. I mean, because you've had so many victories.
0: Remember, at the same time, I was already prepping the movie True Lies with James Cameron.
2: That's right.
0: And we were going on the next movie. No.
1: True Lies was great.
0: My life, I would not exchange with anyone.
1: But is there shame in Hollywood?

0: about it because it's not a surprise. We see the numbers ahead of time. We see the tracking, what is the first choice, what is the want to see, what's the awareness, and all of this kind of... I study those numbers. I'm a numbers guy. And so therefore, I knew right away that we're going to have a problem with the opening and we're going to have a problem on the end. And I was really pissed off about it. And I was, I said to myself, okay, we're going to move on.
1: To True Lies. And where you meet Tom Arnold, then who goes to your house now all the time.
0: And then we can continue on after that.
1: You've had so much success. That's what I mean. And it really should be celebrated, and I do. When your marriage goes south, was that a really huge defeat in your life? Because that's your first real personal setback, right? I mean, you've never had one before. Divorce is probably devastating to you because you're used to such success.
0: Well, I had personal setbacks, but this was without any doubt the biggest setback and the biggest failure, without any doubt.
1: It's the worst.
0: And not only failure, but I mean, where you really feel like I'm to blame for it. It was me that screwed up, and you can't point the finger at anyone else. And so, I was disappointed at it. But it's always easy to be smart in hindsight. So the thing was, how do you now make the best of that situation?
1: How do you do that? When I got my divorce, I had to go to a psychiatrist. I went because I knew things were falling apart. And I said, maybe if I work on myself, something I can change, you know. Did you seek out therapy or anything like that, any kind of personal help?
0: Yes, we did, Maria and I, and it was the biggest mistake I've ever made.
2: Oh,
1: really?
0: Because that guy was so full of shit. I have to tell you that he said more crap and more nonsense that was absolutely, totally counterproductive to our future relationship or to any hope to get together or anything like that. I mean, it was just nonsense talk, and it was the biggest mistake. Maria talked me into it. I went. And I felt instinctively maybe I shouldn't go because I know I screwed up. I don't have to go to anyone to have him explain to me anything. I apologized to Maria, apologized to the kids, and I tried to then move forward and say, how do we make the best of it? How can I stay friends with Maria so we can raise the family together, even though she moves out and I understand all that?
1: Right.
0: And how do I have a really good relationship with the kids? And how do I make them still respect me, even though I screwed up in this thing, but they respect me for other things that I've accomplished and done for them or for the family. And, it has worked out really so well with the help of Maria, with the help of the kids, but not because of that shrink or because of some psychiatrist. I think that people should get help when they need help. I'm not against that, but in my particular case, it was not helpful.
1: Sheer incompetence, you say?
0: It didn't help us.
1: Wow. To me, the hardest part of divorce is the kids. Because I was going to say to you, it's like you almost have to go on a campaign to remind them that, okay, I screwed up, but I'm still your father, and I still love you, and there's still that whole thing there. But kids can use that against you and turn on you.
0: Yeah, but I tell you, my kids are a straight 10. I am so proud of them, and I'm so in love with them. I love my kids so much. Because when I was just now in Germany, in Berlin, for the world premiere of Terminator Genesis, I walk into the room, I see the room full with balloons. I check out who it is. I thought it was for the premiere or some congratulation note or something. No, it was from the kids, from all four kids and from my wife. There was a note, you're the greatest dad, you're the greatest man, you're the greatest this, you're the greatest that, we love you, daddy, and all this kind of stuff. So it made me feel really so good. Each one sent a card, each one sent a little gift and all of that stuff. And so that's the relationship I was really looking forward to that we have after this complicated bump. And after the screw-up, and that's exactly the relationship we have.
1: How do you pull that off as a father? I bet you there's a million guys out there who are going through a divorce right now, and their kids are busting their balls, so to speak. How do you say to your kids, please, let's not destroy everything here?
0: I never had to say that. I had to come a lot of conversations with them, but I think the only way it happens is if all of you work together. And so my wife was helpful, the kids were helpful, people around us were helpful. And so I tried to be as helpful as I can with the whole thing. So I'm one of the fortunate ones.
1: You are.
0: That we have really great, great kids.
1: That moves me almost to tears because that is unbelievably loving, right?
0: It is fantastic. But including my fifth child, with Mildred, it was he's terrific and he totally understands the situation and all that. So it all has worked out really well.
1: It's a tough situation for him.
0: It's a very tough situation for him. It's a very tough situation for my kids.
1: Right.
0: A very tough situation for my family. It's tough for everybody. But it has happened, and now we have to kind of try to figure it out, right?
1: Yeah. Oh,
2: well,
1: man,
2: one of the
1: tough.
2: Greatest things that you can learn is forgiveness. Because everybody makes mistakes over their lives.
0: Yeah, but as you know, people use those words.
2: Yes.
0: But how much meat is behind it sometimes is a different story,
2: yeah.
0: Right? And so, yeah, you hear forgiveness and all those things, but do they really forgive?
1: Right.
0: But in our case, I really feel a sense of forgiveness in a very sincere way.
1: Now, I was nervous when your son, Patrick, was dating Miley Cyrus. I was saying, I wonder what the governor thinks of this, because Miley is got the wild reputation. When they start dating, do they come to you and seek your approval, or do they just do their own thing and you trust them to do it?
0: They just do their own thing.
1: Were you nervous about that? Because she does, she's a pop star, that kind of thing. And
2: it's in the press all the time.
0: Under normal circumstances, maybe I would be, nervous. But I tell you the two reasons why not. One is my kids are very strong. You know, they have had their upbringing. They know exactly how far they can go, and they should be adventurous. They should venture out and meet different people. So I was not worried about that. The other thing is, when I did meet Miley Cyrus, when she came to up to Sun Valley skiing during our holidays, I found out that she was a fantastic person.
1: Right.
0: That she was, we had little kids in the house also, my nephew's little kids. She went out every day to buy gifts for them. She played with them, played with her phone and showed them things. But really sincerely, like 2 hours sometimes at the time, go out in the snow with them. So she was a wonderful person, that she has this career side where she has to be a little bit out there and is maybe a little different because she grew up in a music family and stuff like that.
1: Right.
0: So what? I mean, it didn't bother me, and I think Patrick had a wonderful experience. He had a great relationship, and then the whole thing eventually, fell apart.
1: Is he going into acting? I read in the paper,
0: yeah,
1: I think, that he has a movie coming out,
0: right,
1: or something.
0: Yeah. So he has been going to acting class. He has been, studying at USC business and economics, and he has been working very hard on both of those things, and he has done little parts in movies, and this time he got one of the leading roles in a movie.
1: You want that for your kid? Do you feel that that's something, or did you have other dreams for them?
0: I'm very proud of him that he is doing so well, but I made it very clear to my kids, I don't care if they're a plumber,
1: right?
0: If they're a writer, or if they're a teacher, whatever they want to do, as long as they're passionate. To me, I felt that in my life what always worked is if I'm passionate. I always did the things that I was passionate about, that I loved doing, that I would have done for no money.
1: Right.
0: Because it's a hobby. It's something that I love to do. And that's how they should feel. And so each one of my kids has been following their passions.
1: Are you a chess player?
0: Yeah.
1: Are you very good?
0: I'm good, but not very good. No, I wouldn't call myself that because I've never taken a class or anything or
1: right.
0: a lesson from anyone. So I started playing with the age of 8 with my father.
1: Right.
0: It was one of the things that he enjoyed doing. And I think like most boys, play with their fathers and then they stop for a long time.
1: Right.
0: And then Franco and I started playing again. And then we played down on Muscle Beach where all the chess champions came together,
1: right.
0: And there was guys there that went to play 10 games at the same time with 10 different people and beat us all like crazy and stuff like that. So I just love it because I started playing when I started doing night work, movies at night, and not to go to sleep. I felt like if I, in between scenes, play chess, I can stay awake and I can stay alert. And so that's where it actually came from.
1: I bring it up because your life has been a very smart chess game. Really has. You've thought 15 moves ahead, at least, at least in life.
0: Right.
1: And you've taught me, too, that if you're passionate about something, that's what it's about. I think that's such a good lesson for your kids. I commend you on that. The new movie is called Terminator Genisys. You still have the same passion for these films. Do you ever see yourself retiring? I mean, as you get older, do you see a time where you're just going to say, screw it, I don't want this pressure anymore. I don't want to be Arnold Schwarzenegger, the movie star, or the governor, or any of that. I want to be left alone.
0: But Howard, I live off this pressure. It makes me tick.
1: You love
0: it. I love pressure. I love risks. I love when people say it can't be done or it's difficult, and that's why I'm on this environmental crusade, because everyone says it can't be done. And I know, and I can see a world where we have renewable energy and where we create a green world in the future. It would take time, but we can do it if we all pull together. So that's what I like when people say it can't be done. That's when I go in and I want to do it.
1: Well, Governor, I am so thrilled you came in here. It's been a lot of years since we've last seen you. Yes, Robin.
2: One thing we didn't, you know, how do you start up a career again in movies after your political career?
1: By the way, that's hard because people, right? It was.
0: Well, it's very hard because now you have pissed off 50% of the people.
1: Yeah, right. They're like, hey, I don't want to go see this guy. No, you got to build that audience again.
0: Absolutely. That's why I said you have to start out again on the bottom. You don't go and assume, okay, now I'm going to step in and just do this thing because I like to do it. You have to bring along the people. Because remember, show business is like politics. You need the people in order to be successful.
1: Got to bring everyone into the tent.
0: That's right. Absolutely. Right. So it's a very good question, Robin. But it is a slow step-by-step process. Mm-hmm. And now I'm back up again where the studio feels comfortable to do a big movie like that and put $170 million behind
1: it. By the way, this last film you did, I'm talking about Maggie, the horror film with the zombies.
0: Yes.
1: I thought you really got a chance to do some acting chops there.
0: Well, thank you.
1: But why was that movie so small? I love that movie. That's so much fun.
0: It was
1: depressing as hell. But
0: it was a little story.
1: Yeah.
0: And it cost $7 million to make.
1: You like doing it?
0: It was fantastic. It was because it gave me a chance to really do nothing else but concentrate on the scenes and to do the acting. And now, I felt like having been a father for 25 years, I was able to act that out, to be this father that, has this daughter.
1: Who becomes a zombie.
0: Becomes a zombie. He's infected. And the father knows that she's dying slowly. And within a few weeks, she will be gone. And how is he going to protect her at home without them taking her in and killing her and all those things?
1: I wanted to hang myself. It was really heavy duty.
2: I've been waiting to watch that.
1: Ralph, you went to the movie last night. You saw Terminator Genesis. How'd you like it?
3: I did. I really liked it. You know what's so great about it? I just love those characters. It's just so great to see everybody again.
1: And they reinvented them. I mean, they didn't make it like a reboot.
3: And most importantly, you know, they go wrong with some of these movies. Make it too serious. This was fun. You know, the movie is fun. And you know what? The 3D was seamless. I forgot I had 3D glasses on at some point, you know?
1: Have you seen it in 3D?
0: I've not seen it in 3D. Oh. I've seen it just the regular way.
1: 3D drives me crazy, but people love it, right?
0: They love it. 3D, absolutely. Yeah. I'm going to see it in 3D within the next 2 days. Maybe
3: it's perfect.
0: Tonight.
3: It's not distracting. You know, it's just enough of a 3D effect. But a
1: lot of action.
3: I think the best Arnold movie ever was Terminator 2 because they did something amazing with that. They actually made the sequel better than the original,
1: which is rarely done. That's why I said I'd be afraid to do a sequel after having a big hit like that.
0: Right.
1: It's just scary. Listen, I know you got to get out of here. You probably have something more important to do. I'm really glad you came in today. It was great to see you. And
0: I'm always an admirer of yours. And I'm looking forward to more interviews.
1: And I have to go to a party at your house with Tom Arnold.
0: Okay.
2: Run over by one of the elephants.
1: I tell you, if I saw a crocodile in your kitchen, I'd just leave. I mean, it doesn't make sense to me. The movie is called Terminator Genesis. I'm so glad you came in. The great Governor Arnold Schwarzenegger. Wow, there you are, superstar Jennifer Lopez. So good to see you.
4: Good to see you.
1: This is exciting for us.
4: It's exciting for me, too.
1: We're not used to having somebody so classy in the studio, you know what I mean? It's really great. You love Diana Ross.
4: Love.
1: And why Diana Ross? Because it is representative of your career. She was great in music.
4: She
1: sold a ton of albums.
4: Yep, she did movies.
1: And she did movies.
4: Yeah, the people that I look up to are like, Barbara Streisand, Diana Ross, you know, Rita Moreno.
1: Right.
4: Yeah.
1: When you're a little girl and you say to yourself, I want to be like Diana Ross.
4: Fabulous like Diana Ross.
1: Yeah, but there's no reality to it, right? I mean, it's people look at you like you're...
4: Not where you grow up on Castle Hill. No.
1: Because nobody makes it, right? You didn't have anyone in your life that was famous or had achieved fame.
4: No.
1: And you don't know. And
4: I didn't think about being famous either. I thought about, like, I love dancing. I want to sing. I want to act. You know, I saw West Side Story and I just thought to myself, that's what I want to do with my life.
1: West Side Story changed your life.
4: Changed my life.
1: It just seems to me that even wanting to be a dancer when you're a little girl, like, when you watch TV, who the hell do you emulate? Like, maybe there was, like, Anne Margaret, when I was a kid, used to go on The Tonight Show and dance.
4: Right. No, I didn't see that stuff. But my mom did show me a lot of musicals. She showed me a ton of musicals, and I just fell in love with them. Me and both my sisters.
1: It's a strange career, and this is, in my mind, I'm trying to wrap around. Yeah. Like, okay, I wanted to be on the radio. I can understand, right, like, being on the radio. But wanting to be a dancer,
4: yeah,
1: you can't imagine you're going to make any money at that.
4: Yeah, I think, you know, for a minute, like, so I'm little, I have these dreams. I love singing, I love dancing. I take dance class. I do all these things. I do shows at school. And that's kind of like the dream, right? But then it's like practical. My mom's like, you have to, you know, go to college. You have to be a lawyer. I was like, okay, I worked in a law office. I said, maybe I'll be a lawyer. I'm good at this too, you know, so maybe I'll do that. And then, you know, it just calls you.
1: You were a good student.
4: I was a decent student. I was a good student, B student.
1: And you went to Baruch College.
4: For like a day.
1: And your mother was pissed because you dropped out.
4: She was so pissed.
1: Because she thought you were crazy. You wouldn't have a good future.
4: Of course. But she was right to think I was crazy, because maybe I was a little bit crazy to think that I could do this, you know?
1: Yeah.
4: I don't know.
1: And she wanted you to get a straight job, maybe meet a dude and get married, and you'll be fine.
4: Yeah, not even get married. She was just like, I want you to be independent. I don't want you to ever depend on anybody. Like, I want you to go out there and have a career. I didn't do that.
1: Were you the type of kid who was super popular in school? I'm imagining with your looks, you know, I had the opposite experience. Nobody noticed me. But were you the kid at school who everyone said, oh, she's most likely to go into show business?
4: No, I was not. I was a tomboy. I was an athlete. So
1: right,
4: I was the
1: track
4: kid who was always, like, you know, at practice after school, you know, doing track, playing tennis, doing things like that.
1: And did anyone notice your singing voice? Were people kind of blown out by you? Were you considered like a child prodigy?
4: Right. It's funny because my sister was a singer, my older sister. You know Linda.
1: I know Linda.
4: But Leslie, my older sister, was a singer. She wanted to do opera. That was kind of her dream. And so she was considered the singer, and I was kind of the athlete, and Linda was kind of like the smart one.
1: Right.
4: You know what I mean? And so we all had our labels. And so I stayed in my box for a little while. But then when I started doing shows with Leslie in high school, one of the teachers was like, I'm going to give you the big song in the thing. I'm like, me? And I had auditioned, and I sang and I danced. And I was like, well, no, Leslie was the lead in the play. You know what I mean? It was like, so it was somebody saying, you can do this.
1: But don't be modest. I want you to really give me the truth here.
4: Yes, I'm. Just so you know,
1: yes,
4: I'm only capable of the truth.
1: Okay, good. Because did people notice your beauty at that point? Like, were boys constantly paying attention to you? Was there a fuss made? When you walk in the room, you light up the room.
4: Thank you.
1: Let's be honest.
4: You don't
1: get to be a movie star unless you have that X factor.
4: Yeah, I didn't think of myself that way. I had a boyfriend in high school who's passed away now. His name was David Cruz. And we dated for like 10 years.
1: How do you know he passed away?
4: Because he passed away during the pandemic, and it was in the paper.
1: Did you follow him? Are you one of those people that it's hard to let go of a boyfriend? Like, you like to check up. Like, I check up on anyone who ever had
4: Once
1: sex with me.
4: Once I'm done, you're dead to me.
1: That's it. Is that true? No, but is that true?
4: This is why I never wanted to come on here.
1: Why?
4: Because I'm going to get in trouble.
1: You're not going to get in trouble. No, but wouldn't you? Like, I find.
4: No,
1: I,
4: but I'm one of those people, I don't hold on.
1: Right.
4: To be honest, not dead to me, but definitely like, it's over. I'm going to move on. And so we didn't really keep in touch. And I wasn't angry at him at all.
1: Can
4: in
1: you
4: any
1: imagine
4: way,
1: his
4: form.
1: Life at all? He when did he date you?
4: We dated in high school. We started when I was like 16, and we dated until I was about 24, 25.
1: You're kidding me.
4: No.
1: And did you break up with him?
4: Yeah, we broke up when I moved to LA to become a dancer, and I was on the Fly Girls, and then we got back together.
1: Oh, this poor guy.
4: Yeah, and then we were together for a little while, and I started acting, and then we broke up.
1: Oh, this poor guy, his whole life was like, I had Jennifer Lopez, and I blew it.
4: He was one of the most lovely people.
1: Yeah.
4: Ever, yeah.
1: Why do you think you never got married to him?
4: You know, I kind of outgrew it, you know what I mean, in a certain way. Like, he was a real, like, Bronx guy who was, like, he had a job at the fruit market, and, you know, and I wanted to, like, do all these big things. And he tried. He came out for a little while, and then he couldn't get a job, and he couldn't find his way, and we wound up kind of just separating and growing apart. But there was it wasn't, like, a bad breakup. It was sad. Because
1: sad.
4: We were together since high school.
1: And sad, too, because the reality is, when someone makes it on your level, that kind of fame. It would be very hard for a guy who was, you know, trying to find himself.
4: Yeah.
1: To be in your shadow.
4: Yeah.
1: You know, I don't think I could ever have married someone with a big career.
4: Right.
1: Because I need constant attention and I need to be the most famous person in the room.
4: Right.
1: I do. I have a hole.
4: I think it's hard for some men for sure.
1: I was watching last night.
4: What?
1: I was thinking about talking to you, and there were so many things I wanted to talk about.
4: Yeah.
1: I was watching when, after you became a fly girl, you get this job with Janet Jackson to be in her video.
4: Right.
1: How difficult was that for you? You want to be the star. You know you have it. Are you sitting there going, that should be me?
4: No.
1: Really?
4: At that moment in time, honestly, no. I was studying acting. I was doing auditions, and I was dancing, making a living dancing. I was doing In Living Color, and I auditioned for the Janet tour. And I got it.
1: Right.
4: And then I got an acting job.
1: Right.
4: So it wasn't like I was like, I want this. I wasn't even thinking about going into music right then.
1: Right.
4: I was thinking about being an actor. That's what I really wanted to do. And I was making a living as a dancer.
1: Now, I guess when you get the Fly Girls, which was a big deal to be a Fly Girl. People don't remember that show maybe, but it was a big deal.
4: It was huge.
1: It was the greatest.
4: Honestly, I thought I'd made it right there.
1: Right.
4: I was done.
1: If that would have been the only thing that ever happened to you. The show was called In Living Color.
4: Right.
1: And
4: it was groundbreaking comedy sketch show.
1: Jamie Foxx.
4: Yes.
1: Jim Carrey.
4: Yep.
1: Did you get to know Jim Carrey at all?
4: Yeah, a little bit. You know, the dancers were separated from the comedians on the show, so we rehearsed separately.
1: Were you shocked when Ace Ventura was a big hit? Like, yeah, he was great on In Living Color, but then he had this huge movie. Was it shocking to you?
4: I think all of us were like, holy shit.
1: Yeah, he made it.
4: Yeah, yeah.
1: Let me understand this. So you say you want to be a dancer.
4: Mm-hmm.
1: I imagine that job paid well because it was on network television.
4: That one did. That was like hitting the jackpot as a dancer,
1: What
4: right?
1: could you make
4: because
1: back
4: I
1: then?
4: Remember making $50 to do a video. Be a backup dancer in a video. Like it starts there, and then you make $200 on this gig, and then you get this gig, and hopefully you go on tour. And
1: how insane is that? Think about that.
4: Yeah.
1: Like $50, and that's the biggest thing you can get to be on a video.
4: Be in the video, or you know, do a show with an artist, or you know, hopefully try to be on Broadway or something like that. But once I got out to LA and was a fly girl, right then I started studying, like doing acting classes and was like, I don't want to stay in this job. I want to be an actor. So that's what I'm going to go for. And I put my attention on that. And then from there, I kind of got my first acting gig pretty quickly.
1: I found it so heartbreaking. I was do you know on the internet they have that video of you auditioning for the Fly Girls?
4: Yes.
1: Yeah. Have you seen that?
4: I lived it.
1: And yeah. And I mean, I watch it.
4: Yeah.
1: And you're dancing your ass off.
4: Yeah.
1: And I'm like, oh my God, this is so heartbreaking. Like all the women there are trying to get this coveted spot for this fucking show.
4: That was a huge hit.
1: Which was a huge hit. And you don't get it.
4: I don't get it.
1: Rosie Perez was the choreographer.
4: It was Keenan Ivory Wayans, Rosie Perez, and the Fly Girls who were picking.
1: And by the way, I would imagine being a young dancer trying to get these spots, in terms of like the Me Too movement, I can imagine you, like I bet you every guy saw you and like was like, hey, I can get you the dancing gig and all that. How much of that did you experience back then?
4: You know, I think maybe because I was kind of I was a tough Bronx girl. I give off the vibe like you can't fuck with me like that.
1: No one fucked with you?
4: No, not
1: you
4: like that.
1: You never experienced
4: that? No, I got like, you know, when I started doing movies, you had the odd director who would make a comment about your boobs or something. And you were just like, this fucking guy.
1: Yeah, right.
4: You know what I mean? But I just was, I was very clear with when that happened, when those things happened of like, no, I'm not doing that.
1: You didn't have the nightmare situation.
4: No, thank God I did not.
1: But when you didn't get the job for the Fly Girls, do you think that's it? I should have listened to my mother and gone to Baruch College?
4: No. No, because I was already making a little bit of a living. I already had a taste of it.
1: Did you have roommates back then?
4: Did I have roommates? I did. Like, it's so funny. It's such a kind of like blur to me now. Like, I remember sleeping in the dance studio, like, because I had nowhere to live after I left my mom's house and we had that big fight. I remember
1: what was the big fight? Because
4: living
1: you were
4: with a
1: go
4: boyfriend
1: be... right.
4: for a little while. I remember different things like that, moving with two other girl dancers. Like, there was so many iterations of it until you kind of like, oh, I can get my own apartment and pay for it.
1: Do you romanticize the struggle in the sense that, like, oh, you know what? Those were the good old days. I think about my own struggle. I don't look at them as good days. It was a nightmare.
4: I love right now. Yeah. Right now is great.
1: Now is good. Don't you wish you could freeze this age, this time?
4: I was literally saying this yesterday. I was like, I would like to freeze right now. Me
1: too.
4: Just stay.
1: Yeah.
4: Can we do that?
1: It's finally getting good.
4: I feel like we could do that, Howard.
1: Yeah.
4: Between the two of us. Well, we could call somebody.
1: We're very powerful in show business, and we together could freeze time. But, it, you know, when I think about your level of fame, it is pretty remarkable thinking about the girl auditioning for, the, you know, the Fly Girls.
4: Yeah.
1: You still got to pinch yourself, right?
4: All the time.
1: I was looking the other day at this whole controversy with Bad Bunny in the Super Bowl.
4: Yeah.
1: And then I thought of you immediately. You got the Super Bowl.
4: Mm-hmm.
1: And you sold 80 million albums. You certainly have, I don't know how many top 10 hits, but we could go through them.
4: Yeah.
1: And we will. But... when the Super Bowl came to you, they go, well, why don't you share the stage with Shakira and Gloria Estefan?
4: Right.
1: And Gloria said no.
4: Yep.
1: Did you see that as an insult? I kind of feel it is because you could have carried it on your own.
4: I have talked about this. And I think for me, it was always such a dream to do it.
1: Right.
4: You know, like my idols, like Madonna, like Diana Ross, like Prince. Like, you know what I mean? Like all of these people who died and you like wait for your turn. And when they said, oh, you're going to do it with Shakira or Gloria, I was like,
1: really?
4: It was almost like you think that one Latin artist couldn't do it by themselves. That was more the thing to me. Shakira deserved her own as well. Do you know what I mean?
1: Yeah, but it's even weird to put like Shakira because she's Latin with you. Like, because, you know.
4: Yeah, I didn't think of all of that, but I just was like, I wanted my moment, my shot at that to do what I had always dreamed. But I have to say, in retrospect, it was perfect. It was absolutely perfect. I'm so proud of that Super Bowl. And I'm so proud to have shared that stage with Shakira because we did represent something in that moment that was important. Two women who were moms, who were Latin, who, you know, stood for hard work and what was going on in the country at the time. I made the statement with the cages and the kids in cages. There was a lot going on that we were able to kind of bring a beautiful light to in the way that we do what we do, right? And so now that I look back on it, I wouldn't have had, you know, God always knows what he's doing. He does. And sometimes you just have to surrender and go, okay. And that's kind of what we did. And she wanted to do what she wanted to do, and I wanted to do what I wanted to do. And somehow we came together and made something really beautiful. And I am grateful that I had that opportunity, and I wouldn't have done it any other way, I don't think.
1: Because I was looking at it from, you know, I was projecting my shit into it. And it's just like, hey, you know, this is my Super Bowl. This is my time. I've earned this.
4: You do think that. That's your initial reaction.
1: Yeah. And but what about like with Bad Bunny? It's like, is it racism? Because I feel it is. It's like, like this guy is, you had a huge career.
4: Yeah.
1: Why the fuck shouldn't he be singing at the Super Bowl? I don't see that. I mean, it's really a weird place the country's in.
4: The whole thing is crazy. I'm very much an artist who's about projecting love, being love, doing that, putting that onto the universe. And I feel like as artists, musical artists, where it's about sharing different ideas, different cultures, all of the things. And so I think it's, I applaud the NFL for doing that. And especially at this time to go, hey, we're going to put this artist in here for everybody to see, because he's probably the biggest fucking artist on the planet right now.
1: He really is.
4: That's the thing that they usually do. So that, to me, is a triumph for all of us.
1: Yeah. The other thing, too, while we're talking about Super Bowls, the FCC got like 2,000 complaints that it was too sexy. Do you remember that? You know, it's so long ago.
4: How many? 200?
1: 2,000.
4: 2,000?
1: Maybe it was closer to 1,500. I shouldn't exaggerate.
4: But there was a billion people watching or whatever.
1: I don't know. I would take pride in that.
4: It's funny. What? Those things, all of those controversial things are things people say. I think it's funny because it's like, I don't know. I never take it too serious, any of it.
1: Going back to your early sort of years, there was a little fact that I read that you guys had to sleep in the same bed together, all three sisters.
4: We did grow up in, you know, we first lived in Featherbed Lane, Grand Concourse. That's where we grew up. Our apartment was We had one room for the three of us, and my mom and dad, we used to have, it was a two-bedroom apartment. I didn't think of it in that way. I just know me and my sister shared a room, and we shared a bed. And then we moved into a little bit bigger apartment. And then we moved
1: but
4: into
1: how old
4: a
1: were you when you're
4: two-family
1: sharing?
4: House. You know, little by little, my dad was great, and my mom, and together, they kind of gave us a better and better life as we went along. But we were a lower-middle-class family.
1: Right. Yeah. No, it's. I was wondering if there was resentment on your part. Yeah, you love your sisters and everything.
4: Yeah.
1: But I know my father had a similar situation where he didn't have his own room, and I saw the anger in him just from that. That, like, he never had his own
4: thing.
1: Space.
4: It's so funny. It did the opposite to me. It made me not ever want to be alone, which was...
1: Oh, that's interesting.
4: Do you know what I mean? Yeah. I was so used to, like, being there with my sisters. And maybe girls are different in that way. It was cozy. It was good. If ever I was scared, my sister was right next to me. You know
1: so you
4: what
1: took
4: I mean?
1: Comfort in it.
4: I did.
1: You
4: and
1: really
4: then,
1: liked them.
4: Yeah, and me and Linda wound up sharing a room until I moved out of the house when I was in my teens. And Leslie finally got her own room, but... Me and Linda shared a room till I moved out of the house.
1: Were you ever self-conscious or sort of feeling bad that your career is so huge? Do you ever worry about jealousy from your sisters?
4: I think it's harder, you know, it's hard for them when somebody in the family gets famous. I'm sure you've dealt with this in your life. How do you, you know, reconcile all of it? Also, they are looked at through the lens of that's Jennifer's sister or that's
1: right.
4: Jennifer's mom. And I know that must be difficult. It would be hard for me. And so, but we do love each other so much. And
1: right.
4: we are a close family, even though we don't see each other all the time.
1: Right.
4: We're close in heart. And I think, you know, they are so proud of me. Like, my sisters will come to my show. Linda will cry when I'm performing on stage. My mom won't stop dancing. My sister Leslie, who is the singer, will be like, "You sounded so beautiful." You know, she's...
1: It's so sweet.
4: It's amazing. And I'm so lucky. My dad, same thing. They're like my biggest fan. He's like...
1: Your dad's still alive?
4: Yes. Yes.
1: Was,
4: oh my God, that sounds so crazy. I can't even imagine him ever dead.
1: My mother's still alive. She's like 98.
4: Yes.
1: She hides in
4: she's
1: her apartment.
4: She's not giving up.
1: Death can't find her. She's hiding. It's remarkable. But that is also a strange thing that your parents got divorced. They were together for 38 years?
4: 33 years.
1: And then they announced to you that they're getting a divorce.
4: Yeah.
1: Is that as painful as
4: that? Devastating.
1: Did you think everything was fine?
4: I think
1: fine?
4: It's still devastating to me.
1: It is, right? It doesn't matter how old you are.
4: Because the family's never the same again.
1: No.
4: It's never the same again. And I don't know if it's like, if divorce happens when you're 3 years old, like it did for my kids, unfortunately, or if it happens when you're, you know, in your 20s. It's devastating.
1: Yeah.
4: Yeah. It was hard. And we've struggled since then. And I think it was just not until the last few years, maybe the last 10 years, where... We're like comfortable. Everybody's like whatever. You know,
1: you can
4: what I
1: get
4: mean?
1: Together with both
4: yes,
1: your parents.
4: It's all good, and we always did. They never, it never stopped.
1: But
4: we
1: it
4: always,
1: feels awkward.
4: But it felt like, what do we do, and who, where are we having Christmas, and how do we do all of this stuff, right? All the big family things. How do we manage them? And that took time.
1: Yeah, I would think that's more of a mind fuck when they get divorced after 38 years. Like, what happened? Did they ever explain to you what happened, or is it just a mystery?
4: Yeah, I mean, that's my mom and dad's story to tell. I
1: right.
4: would never, like, get into that, but it was just, you know, tragic.
1: Yeah.
4: For us, it was tragic.
1: No, I get
4: like,
1: it.
4: Like, one of the things that I used to do, me and my sisters used to do when we were in the one room together.
1: Right.
4: is we, every year on their anniversary... We would make an anniversary banner, like happy anniversary, and we'd put it right above the couch in the living room, and we'd stay up all night, you know, doing different shapes and trying to do it different than the year before. And like, their marriage for us, their anniversary for us was such a big deal. And I didn't think about that till after they got divorced. Like, we did that for years and years and years, me and my sisters.
1: And then you also start to feel like, oh, now I have to be there for my mother. I have to sort of fill in and make sure she's okay. And there's a big burden put on you, I would think.
4: You know, again, didn't feel that so much as I did hope my mom was okay. I know she struggled afterwards for a little while. And my dad did too. My dad came to live with me at that time in L.A. And my sisters were here with my mom in New York. And it was a hard time for both of them. Again, like a good 10 years before they got over it.
1: Yeah. I mean, it must be mind-blowing for them to see your level of fame and success. I was thinking about this. Let's say on Kiss of the Spider Woman, which I was shocked that I loved. I almost wasn't going to go see it because
4: I was like, I don't want to say that I hate it.
1: No. I didn't. I was afraid of that.
4: Right.
1: And also I was like, well, first I thought, oh, okay.
4: And you're not a musical theater person.
1: No. And I love Spider-Man. At first I didn't know anything about it. I was like, oh, I love Spider Woman. That's awesome. And then I actually watched it and it was riveting. I mean, I raved about it. It was fantastic.
4: Thank you.
1: And, you've been nominated for a Golden Globe. You've been nominated for Grammys.
4: Yeah.
1: I think it was an Emmy also.
4: I've been nominated for a bunch of different type of awards. It's
1: two Grammys.
4: No Oscars.
1: Two Grammys, two Golden Globe, and an Emmy. Does it irk you that you haven't won an award? Like you haven't had that moment?
4: No, it doesn't. It doesn't irk you. You're very excited when you get nominated for something, you know, but... And you want to win. Of course, everybody wants to win.
1: Especially a Grammy.
4: But at the end of the day, it's like, you realize it doesn't really matter.
1: Does it really not matter? Do you sit there and go, well, wait a second.
4: Maybe if I won all of them, I'd be like, it really matters. I don't know.
1: No, you would like to have like one of those trophies.
4: Of course, because it's saying, and this is where I've come to with all of this stuff, because I get asked this a lot. You want to, and you think about it. But at the end of the day, it doesn't really mean all that much. You are still in the conversation of the best people in the world doing what they do. And that's fucking amazing.
1: When you were nominated, let's say, for a Grammy.
4: Yeah.
1: And I mean, listen, you sold 80 million albums.
4: Yeah.
1: That's not bullshit. That's a real musical career. Yeah. And you've got the acting career. Did you have a speech ready one of those nights?
4: The only time I had a speech like layout was when with Hustlers. That was the only time.
1: Right.
4: Because I really felt like for the Golden Globes, right? Because then they did not nominate me for an Oscar. But I had been nominated for like the SAG Award, the Critics' Choice Award. I won the LA Critics' Choice. Like I thought like, oh, I have a chance at this. Be ready.
1: Right.
4: Just in case.
1: Right.
4: And then I didn't win. And I was like, I'll never write a speech again.
1: Right.
4: There's nothing worse than having the speech and not winning.
1: You feel like a real loser.
4: Because you made it. It's like, fuck. Okay.
1: And it seemed like when you get nominated for these things, is it true you have to really campaign for them? Like there's certain people's asses you have to kiss and do all of that.
4: You know, there is definitely a campaign trail, which I did not know about until Hustlers.
1: Right.
4: I had never done it till Hustlers. And, you know, you just go to all of the, you know, things that they tell you to go to and blah, blah, blah. And
1: you worked
4: again,
1: your ass off on Hustlers.
4: I did.
1: You said for a year. I had to learn how to dance on a stripper pole. Like, it is hard.
4: It is very hard. It's funny. It was more of a crash course. I did it in, like, 6 to 8 weeks. I was bruised constantly from the bottom of my feet to the top of my thighs, my butt. The whole thing was bruised. There's bruising everywhere. It's so hard to do. And I remember talking to Cardi B about it, and she was like, oh, it took me years to really master it. It's hard.
1: Those women are talented. I mean,
4: they're very talented.
1: And plus, you're doing it naked, which is even insane.
4: I mean, the skin on the pole, the whole thing, it's a thing.
1: You can't help but fall in love with you when you're watching Kiss of the Spider Woman. You look like a goddess,
4: honest to God.
1: And I just wonder, is that such pressure in your life? Like, I say to someone, hey, Jennifer Lopez is coming on the show. They go, oh, she looks so fantastic. Is that a constant fucking nightmare for you? Because you feel like I've got to look fantastic everywhere I go because people, it's a story.
4: They expect it of you.
1: They do.
4: They do. They expect, they don't want to see you with your bun and your sweatpants.
1: No.
4: But, you know, I've been doing this so long that I move in my life in a way. This is me. This is not me being somebody else. I enjoy getting dressed up. My grandmother taught me, like, you don't leave the house without looking amazing. Make sure your hair is combed. You know, you look nice, wear nice clothes. Like, that's how I was raised. So for me, that's what I like to do. So it's kind of easier for me. It's kind of a cheat because it's just who I am. But I think when I'm like messy and I want to drop off my kids or take them to school, when I get the opportunity to do that, yeah, I go, oh, God, let me put on a little bit of moisturizer on my face at least.
1: Do you think it's unfair? When I see paparazzi pictures, I'll see you going to the gym. I don't even know how the fuck you live your life. I honestly don't. I've experienced some of that with my success.
4: Yeah.
1: But not on the level that you... I mean, it seems right. to me like you can't make a fucking move without somebody photographing you. And does it feel unfair to you when they get you going into the gym with the comp, the Starbucks, yeah. and the, you know, and like you're like, just give me a goddamn minute.
4: Yeah.
1: Does it feel...
4: No, I'm sure you can go on the internet and see me like cursing out the paparazzi. Like,
1: right.
4: It exists. Because
1: does
4: there's
1: it?
4: There's days that it's just like, you feel like that. You're like, I just want a moment. I'm coming out of Tracy Anderson and I'm, you know, it's 150 degrees in there and you're sweating and doing all the leg lifts and you come out and you're discolored. Your face is red and yellow and you look nuts and your hair is soaking wet and they're like, bigger. And you're like,
1: it's mind blowing.
4: You got me going in. Do you need me coming out?
1: It's mind blowing the yeah. amount of attention you get.
4: Yeah.
1: And I was even thinking about this in terms of your relationships with dudes. As soon as you hook up with a guy.
4: Yeah.
1: I don't know how a relationship could survive.
4: It's difficult to be under that, you know, microscope. Yeah.
1: Yeah. To a dude probably sitting at home listening to this, he's like, hey, I could be under that microscope. Fine. Take my picture and I get to sleep with Jennifer Lopez. I'll fucking take that deal any day of the week.
4: Right.
1: You know what I mean? But,
4: yeah.
1: but it, I mean, I was always shocked by the, no matter who you were dating.
4: Yeah.
1: Whether
4: yeah.
1: it's Ben or A-Rod or yeah. one of these guys, the attention, the focus. And like people rooting for the relationship or not rooting for
4: yeah,
1: the relationship.
4: Yep.
1: Does it seem like everything is doomed from the beginning? You know what
4: no,
1: I mean?
4: No, I don't feel that. I feel that the right person who can handle that and we can, I think I've made mistakes in the sense that I lived my life very out loud, even though I was in the public eye and I didn't, and I wanted to share my life with someone.
1: Right.
4: I want someone to be there when I'm having my big important moments on the red carpet. I want someone to be there, you know, when I'm doing whatever or when we're going to the store, whatever it is. Like I wanted to share that. And so I didn't hide from it and I spoke about it. And I think now after what's happened in the past few years to me and to my children, I just feel like I want to keep that part so much more quiet in my life.
1: How like, can you do that?
4: You know, there's ways. There's ways to kind of just live and move where your relationship is not something that's, you know, on the table. You don't
1: that
4: talk about it. You don't, you know, a lot of people have done it. And some people live out loud and some people, you know, they get married and you never know.
1: Yeah,
4: and
1: I know. With you, it seems to be like they just,
4: yeah,
1: they know.
4: Yeah. And it's hard because these are big moments in your life. You want to share them with everybody, right? And you think that's okay. But the truth is, when you're in this type of career and you have the type of level of fame that we're talking about, there is a compromise. There are adjustments that you do need to make because it is a very blessed life. You know,
1: yes.
4: I really do. You get to do what you love for so many years. So do I,
1: that's
4: Howard.
1: Right.
4: And I love what I do and I appreciate my fans and I appreciate the position I have and I appreciate the opportunities that I continue to get.
1: Right.
4: But at the end of the day, like there's a trade-off in certain ways. And that's one of the trade-offs is that you have to learn how to navigate your personal life. And my personal life has suffered at times because of that. And now I have learned that, yeah, and it took time for me to learn it. I kept thinking, no, I can beat this. I can do this. And now I've realized that, no, you have to change. You have to change your behavior if you want to have, you know, a successful relationship in your life. And so that was part of it.
1: Wow. I relate to this because I have said, I think the greatest feeling when you're in love is like going out to dinner.
4: Yeah, living out loud.
1: Or like if you're on the red carpet, I want to be at your side. I
4: yes.
1: don't want to be hidden in a fucking back room somewhere.
4: Right.
1: But I have friends who are in showbiz who are very high profile people. They're in relationships right now. You wouldn't even know it.
4: And that's the thing, right? Like
1: yeah.
4: the person can be waiting for you inside and still share it with you. You don't have to walk down a red carpet,
1: I don't
4: right?
1: No, but I'm with you. It sucks a little
4: it
1: bit.
4: It sucks a little bit.
1: You want to be proud.
4: But what would, again, it's like, what do you want in the long run?
1: Yeah.
4: Like, what do you want? Do you want it to work out or do you want it
1: to
4: kind of
1: out.
4: Be, you know, crumble under the pressure of scrutiny?
1: You mentioned God before. You believe in God.
4: Oh, yeah.
1: Do you still believe in true love? Do you?
4: Yes.
1: Was there ever a time in your life with the amount of beauty you have, was there ever a time in life where you wanted someone to be in a relationship with them and you couldn't get them?
4: That's a good question.
5: I don't believe there would be.
4: There was one guy that I was like, had my eye on.
5: Right.
4: And I kind of like threw it out there and he didn't pick it up. And I was just like, oh, okay.
1: When was this?
4: This was not too long ago, like 10 years ago, maybe.
5: Right. So this was a person who was prominent and this kind
4: of
5: thing.
4: Yeah.
5: And he was, you know, you were interested and you put out the signals.
4: A little bit.
5: A little bit. You know, you can tell.
4: Yeah.
5: And not interested.
4: Yeah, just like didn't respond back. And I was like, oh, okay.
5: Did that blow you? Is that a mind-blowing moment for Jennifer Lopez? like because you know you can pretty much get what you want when it comes to the world of dating. Like, were you questioning your whole reality at that point?
4: No. I just kind of moved on and thought, okay, not for me.
5: Wow. Now, this is a guy I'd like to meet. I want to meet the guy who...
4: I regret saying this story already.
5: Was the guy... Was his name Jesus? I mean, really, what the hell? Because that's just kind of a mind-blowing thing.
4: Maybe he didn't pick up the signal. I was very subtle. Maybe they didn't pick up the signal.
5: It's a superpower over men. And maybe even over women, too, in the sense that when you walk in the room, everyone gets excited. I mean, this place was a buzz that you were coming by.
4: Thank you so much.
5: Yeah. And you know, I was thinking about your music. Most of your songs are about love. They really are.
4: They're all about love.
5: And this is an amazing thing to sell 80 million albums and still have a film career that's over $3 billion at the box office.
4: Yeah.
5: Fucking amazing.
4: Fucking A. What are we doing?
5: What is happening here?
4: it's a blessed life.
5: Yeah, like Cher had that.
4: Yeah.
5: I don't think she sold 80
4: million.
5: She's
4: one of my idols. I love Cher.
5: Have you met Cher?
4: I don't think that I have, hi, I'm Jennifer. Hi, I'm Cher. Right. I don't think so. But I've been in places where she is, and I've watched her, looked at her from afar. Yeah.
5: I got to interview her. It was fabulous.
4: I'm sure it was amazing.
5: Did you read her
4: book? She's a great interview.
5: The book was great.
4: I did not read the book,
5: I should. It's really, really good. But when you meet your heroes.
4: Yeah.
5: Like, let's say, you didn't get to meet Cher.
4: I met Barbara.
5: All right. You met Barbara Streisand.
4: Love.
5: Were you able? She is a really easy person to talk to,
4: yeah,
5: right?
4: Yeah.
5: And what's remarkable about her, see, again, she's in that rarefied air like you. Not only did she sell a ton of albums.
4: Yeah.
5: And not only is she appreciated for music and can do musical theater and everything mm-hmm. else, but she was a fantastic director.
4: Director.
5: Like the best director
4: yeah.
5: ever. What did you talk to her about when you met her?
4: I met her, and it was funny, I met her 20-something years ago when I was with Ben and I had the pink diamond ring.
5: Right.
4: And she was fascinated with the diamond
5: that
4: ring.
5: That was a rock.
4: So she talked to me.
5: Right.
4: She was like, can I see your ring? And we looked at the ring, and then she said something about being famous, I remember. I don't remember the conversation perfectly, but
5: right.
4: I remember she asked about, like, how do you do it, the fame? And I think to myself, is Barbara Streisand asking me how do I deal with fame? This is like...
5: Wow.
4: It was,
5: what'd you
4: it was
5: say?
4: A surreal moment. I said, I don't know what I said. I'm something stupid probably because I was dumbstruck and starstruck at the same time.
5: Yeah, I got pretty starstruck by her.
4: Yeah, she's something else.
5: Yeah, I mean,
4: and also, she was my mom's idol. So it was like passed down to me. That's how I came to know her. And so I just always like, my mom looks up to you. I look up to you. It was
5: I don't think she
4: amazing.
5: Ever won an Oscar for directing. I think she was.
4: Have.
5: I think she was nominated. It's so weird.
4: Yeah. But that's the thing with those awards, right? That
5: yeah,
4: we're talking
5: I know.
4: About.
5: It's it like, doesn't matter.
4: Things catch momentum. It's kind of a popularity thing. It's political. It's all so many things that go into it that you can't put all the importance on it of validation that people think that it gives you.
5: Didn't Barbara talk to you about her stage fright? You don't experience that, do you, when you go out on stage?
4: No, I like everybody else, I'm sure. Well, I'll speak for myself. I get very adrenalized, very kind of excited and nervous, like nervous energy. And when I'm standing backstage about 2 minutes before, because you're always like standing back there waiting for the cue, everything gets very kind of zen for me. Like
5: really?
4: Super quiet. And I'm just like, I settle in it in a weird, it happens every single time. I wait for it. And I'm just go out there and do my thing. I'm always very well rehearsed.
5: I don't know how you do it all. You talk about well rehearsed. I would think for one of those concerts, I'm being serious here.
4: Yeah.
5: The amount of preparation that goes into the choreography and the singing and the lyrics and just knowing and your voice being staying strong.
4: Yeah.
5: And then like you'll be shooting a fucking movie at the same time. And then you got kids.
4: I know.
5: I don't see how your life is anything but work. It had to be a big decision for you to have children, because did you ever go through that phase where you went, it's not fair to them because I have such a huge career and it's so demanding of my time.
4: Yeah.
5: No way I'm doing this.
4: Yeah. No, the thing is, I was dying to have kids.
5: Right.
4: Because I had them later and I thought, I'm losing my window here. And I was married to Mark at the time and we were together for a couple years and I wasn't getting pregnant. And then all of a sudden, on the third year we were together, I got pregnant.
5: Wow.
4: With twins. It was just like the best thing of my life. I was dying to get pregnant. I wanted kids so badly. And then I had these two fucking angels come into my life. And
5: you love it. You love being a parent.
4: I love them so much. It hurts me.
5: How does somebody with a career...
4: And the career part of it is so hard because I became a single mom when they were three. And I thought to myself, oh, it's all on me. I'm going to take care of these kids for the rest of their lives. I've got to go in. I almost went into hyperdrive because of that. And I had to get help and I had to do all the things.
5: When you say help, you mean therapy?
4: No, I mean...
5: You mean help to just raise the kids?
4: Yeah, to raise them. You know, my cousins helped at one point and then it was my friend and then it was nannies and then it was like all the things, right? And they were used to me working. And I think when the pandemic happened, I got to stay home.
5: Right.
4: I realized like I need to be more home with them all the time because I was just so on a trajectory of like, I'm the provider. I have to do this. It's okay to be a single mom. I'm going to give them the life that I never had. You know, it was more of a drive like that. And then when the pandemic happened, and they were like 10 years old when the pandemic happened, and they spoke to me. They're like, you're not a regular mom.
5: You're not around enough.
4: You're not, you know, you're not here every day. You don't drop us off and pick us up like the other. And I realized how much they needed me there. It wasn't just about me giving them a great life. It was about me, you know, being there for them all the time. And
5: but there's no way you can do it.
4: I know, but I started trying to balance that a little bit more. And also it's just about when they come into that consciousness, because they're babies before that and everything you do is fine.
5: Right.
4: But once they start talking to you in a real way at 10, 11, 12 years old, it's a wake up call. And we have the best relationship now because I just was like, okay, you're going to know. If you didn't know before how much I love you and that you were the main thing in my life and everything I do for you, you're going to fucking know now.
5: So how do you prove that to a kid? Did you have to go into therapy? I'm talking about, you know.
4: Oh, I've been in therapy for, I mean, there are 25 years.
5: And what was your struggle saying no to projects so that you could put your kids for? Like, how do you prove to a kid you're there? Like, were you able to say no? I'm going to say no to something?
4: It's in the behavior, yes. It's I'm not going to work out of L.A. It's I'm not going to do this. You know, during certain times of their life, at certain things, it would be different.
5: And would management say to you, Jennifer, what the fuck are you doing? You have a career here. You can't do this. You can't tell people we, you know.
4: Well, my management and my producing partner, who are like, not just that, they're family to me now. They've been with me for 30 years. They know.
5: Who's your producing partner?
4: Elaine Goldsmith-Thomas.
5: Oh, I know Elaine.
4: And then Benny Medina. Uh-huh. And the three of us, you know, along with Kevin Huvane, you know, they know that my kids are my priority.
5: Right.
4: So if I say, I can't do this because of the kids, they don't even touch it. They respect it in a way that they know it's a losing battle. There's nothing they can say. If I say no, it's no. And that's how it is. And that mutual respect and how I listen to them. This is something good to do. This is not. How do we work this out? But when it comes to the kids, it's like, I have to be there. They're like, you're doing that. It's so hard. You're going to fly from here to there for the day. And I was like, I don't fucking care.
5: Were you able to, like when your kid's in a school play or something, were you able to sit there at the school play and make it about them and not say, I want to be the person on the stage?
4: Of course.
5: It's hard though, right?
4: No.
5: Come on.
4: No, not at all. But I'm actually good at playing the back. You'd be surprised.
5: Really?
4: Yes. I'm good.
5: You can lay back.
4: Yes.
5: And not want to be the most famous person in the room.
4: Yes. Yes.
5: It's
4: funny
5: remarkable.
4: To me that you say that. No, I'm okay with letting somebody else take the shine, whether it's my partner that I'm with. Like, I love it. I love being back here. I know who I am. I don't have to fucking
5: have all the attention all the time.
4: Also, my mom was a bit like that. So I learned how to play the back. Do you know what I mean? Like when you have a mom who's like the center of attention and taking it all and dancing in the middle of it, you learn as a child to kind of like sit in the back. So when my turn came and I did it, I'm okay.
5: Wow.
4: Oh, I love when my kids, it's about them.
5: So when you were, let's say, with Ben, and you go to a restaurant.
4: Yeah.
5: You're sitting there.
4: Yeah.
5: Five people come up to the table.
4: Right.
5: And they all ask for Ben's autograph.
4: Right.
5: You're fine. You don't sit there and say to yourself,
4: what about
5: this
4: me?
5: This is fucking hard. Why are they not recognizing me? Where is my, what?
4: Well,
5: what?
4: I know they, no.
5: You
4: I,
5: don't.
4: In my mind, I think Very I know healthy. They recognize me, and they just like his work, you know?
5: I couldn't handle
4: mad?
5: It. No.
4: Oh, God.
5: If you and I went to dinner, and I'm sure
4: and
5: you
4: And they
5: would,
4: were talking to me?
5: Oh. I'd be like, this is embarrassing.
4: You're funny.
5: I'm a loser.
4: You're funny. No, you're
5: oh,
4: not
5: Oh, yeah. No, no. It's a real struggle. I'm telling you. It's just a struggle.
4: No. I don't know. Maybe it's being the middle child.
5: Maybe that's it.
4: You know, because I'm okay being in the middle.
5: Were you furious when Linda was born? Were you as a child? Just
4: no,
5: like,
4: I was too little.
5: You were.
4: We were very close in age. I don't even remember her being born or anything like that.
5: Let's get back to your music. So this was the, I think this was the.
4: We really went off on a tangent.
5: Yeah. This is really interesting. Are you okay? I mean.
4: I'm totally fine.
5: Okay. Yeah. This.
4: I was always afraid to come here.
5: I know. Everyone's afraid of me.
4: I know because.
5: I'm such a lovable teddy bear.
4: You are a teddy bear. And Linda told me that for years. She goes, no, he's the best. He's the best. And I was like, he scares me.
5: Yeah, I knew that when you were at Brad Gray's wedding and you were married to...
4: which one?
5: I was going to say Michael Anthony, but he's in Van Halen.
4: Mark Anthony.
5: Uh-huh. You were judging American Idol at that point.
4: Uh-huh.
5: And Mark had done something on American Idol where he was like a mentor. And I thought he had given these kids fabulous advice.
4: Yeah, he was great.
5: So Sue Mangers called me over to have a tete-a-tete with me. For some reason, she was kind of fascinated, like to meet, you know, the monster of radio. And then Mark was standing there, and you were standing there. And I went over to say hello, and you ran away from me
4: like I
5: was Frankenstein.
4: I felt so bad. You were a leper.
5: Like a leper. Like I was like, oh. And Mark came over and goes, hey, thanks for... I said, Mark, you're really good on American Idol. I was trying to tell you that, too. And I was trying to say, you really gave these kids excellent advice about modulating a microphone and everything. And we kind of hit it off. But you, like, I was like, oh, she, you know, I'm not gonna be pushy or aggressive.
4: Right, right.
5: Yeah, it was weird. So we almost kind of
4: I don't know why. I was always a little bit nervous about you.
5: Everybody
4: By the way,
5: is.
4: When I came here today, I was like, oh, I'm so excited to do it. But then when I walked in the building, I was like, I'm a little nervous. I was really nervous.
5: That's good. I like that.
4: You there? You like that? You know, you make people nervous.
5: Yeah, because I'm sure that nobody makes you nervous at this point.
4: It's true.
5: Have you ever met anyone in the last 10 years that made you nervous?
4: No. Just you, Howard.
5: That's me. So I take pride in that.
4: Yes.
5: I mean, I kind of love that.
4: Yes. You
5: know,
4: made
5: in
4: me
5: a way,
4: nervous.
5: That's how I feel like with you with the paparazzi. On the one hand, I'd be like, this is fucking annoying. And on the other hand, oh my God, I am so goddamn interesting. If I drink a cup of coffee... I still have it.
4: I wish I felt that way about the paparazzi.
5: By the way, speaking of American Idol.
4: Yes.
5: Was that a good time in your life being a judge? I judged on America's Got Talent. And,
4: you hated it?
5: No, I didn't hate. I felt weird because sometimes
4: weird.
5: I would tell little kids that they weren't that good. You know, I had to be.
4: It's a hard job. It's harder than people think.
5: Was that a thing?
4: It was a great. I loved it. I actually really. I loved it. I didn't think at first it was, a lot of people told me it wasn't the right thing to do at that point in my career. And the kids had born and I hadn't worked for like 3 years.
5: Right.
4: And it was like my first job going back and I was like, is this what I want to go back into? I want to make more music. I want to do a movie. Maybe I should wait for something. But something told me that I loved the show and something told me that I had something to offer to it.
5: I loved that show.
4: Yeah. And I had the best time. I loved it. I loved working with Randy and Steven.
5: Steven's,
4: we loved each other.
5: Steven's the guy who walks into the room, puts his arm around my wife right away.
4: Yes,
5: you know what I mean?
4: He's that guy. He's a sweetheart. We got along really well. We had a love affair, the three of us. We loved each other.
5: You didn't have to
4: other.
5: Set boundaries right away and say, listen, Steven, I think you're a great guy.
4: No,
5: you're
4: he was
5: a fabulous
4: very, He Steven's, was very respectful of me. I was married to Mark at the time.
5: Yeah.
4: And then I got divorced from Mark while I was still doing the show, the second year. And so... after like we were together 7 years, and then, yeah.
5: Whenever you're in a movie, is there immediate chemistry with your co-stars? I'm thinking of all your co-stars. I'll name some of them. Like do they think they're going to score with you immediately?
4: It's funny. There's movies where you have to have a certain kind of chemistry,
5: right? Right.
4: And so you want to be comfortable, open with the person. But I think I'm very good at setting a boundary. Like, this is work. This is not anything else.
5: Yeah, but guys are dogs. I mean, Nicholson had to have hit on you. Yes, Nicholson was in love with you. True or false?
4: I don't know. You'd have to ask him. I don't know.
5: The chemistry between...

0: not with somebody,
1: it could happen.
0: And there's chemistry, then maybe something could happen, but it's not guaranteed. I have to like you too.
1: Is it a usual, if you were advising an actress and they came to you, would you advise them never to get involved with someone on a movie set?
0: Yes.
1: Because it's an unusual situation. It's unreal.
0: Yeah.
1: It's,
0: yeah.
1: It's almost like being a Bachelor on Paradise. I mean,
0: right.
1: Everything is done for you. It's this magical moment.
0: The only co-star that I was ever with was Ben.
1: Right.
0: Who I wound up marrying eventually.
1: Right.
0: And we were not together while we filmed the movie.
1: Right.
0: It was after that that we got together.
1: Because why? Because you knew at that point you were in another relationship?
0: Yes. When Ben and I worked together the first time, I was in a relationship. I don't know if he was in a relationship. And then months after that, I was single and he called me.
1: And I'm just always amazed at the amount of attention that drew to you.
0: Yeah.
1: I've never seen anything like it. I mean, okay, you're going out with a dude.
0: I know.
1: I mean, like when you hook up with someone, it's like people can't get enough.
0: I try to look at it from a very loving and caring point of view, and that they want me to be happy. They want me to...
1: Oh, no, that's not it. No one wants anyone to be happy.
0: Stop it, Howard.
1: Please.
0: That's not true.
1: It's so true.
0: It's not true.
1: They are rooting for
0: it to fall apart, to fight.
1: I'm telling you, people...
0: No, people are good.
1: Really?
0: Yes.
1: Gee, I got to hang out with you a bit. Maybe I'll get a little more positive. My wife says I'm the most negative human being on the planet.
0: It's crazy.
1: Why was your kiss on screen with Josh Lucas the best on-screen kiss you ever had?
0: Oh, I said that years ago.
1: Why
0: Somebody
1: was it?
0: Somebody asked me what was the best kiss.
1: Yeah. What makes a great on-screen?
0: He was a decent kisser.
1: Do they slip you the tongue when they kiss you on screen?
0: You know, you kind of talk about those things before I do. It's like,
1: right.
0: How are we kissing? This is, what type of kiss is it? Sometimes it's a sweet kiss. Sometimes it's a...
1: I love this.
0: Not,
1: you know why I love it?
0: Why?
1: If I was in a movie, it'd be so great. We have to go back and practice kissing. It'd be so fucking great.
0: Well, the practicing kissing is where you cross the line, right?
1: Like, right.
0: You can't practice the kissing.
1: Well, we have to see what the line is, don't we? No.
0: You talk about the kiss. And then you get into it from there.
1: So no one ever got carried away. You're filming and they start slipping you the tongue and you're like, hey, look, dude, let's calm down.
0: Yeah. I mean, I can't remember that happened. I've always felt very comfortable with my co-stars. We set boundaries before. It's like, we're going to tongue. Are you okay
1: right.
0: with that? Yeah,
1: right.
0: I'm okay with that. We're okay with that. Okay, yeah, the scene needs it. It's always about the scene. It's always about... what the movie requires.
1: I see these actors. I did a movie of my life. I had an erection in every scene. Anytime you would see, like anything. Because you're surrounded by beautiful people and you're doing these kind of romantic things.
0: Right.
1: You're in a scene with Richard Gere. It's got to be.
0: Yeah.
1: It's got to be a turn on. No? Richard Gere, he's the hottest guy in the world.
0: Richard and I, had good chemistry,
1: yes.
0: But we didn't vibe like that. It wasn't like that.
1: Amazing.
0: I think when I did Shall We Dance, Ben and I were together at that time.
1: Uh-huh. Wow.
0: So,
1: getting back to your music,
0: yeah,
1: which to me is the most amazing thing. We're talking about all these movies.
0: Right.
1: But simultaneously, this music career is going on.
0: Yeah.
1: And I really don't know how you do all of that. It just seems to me remarkable. I would say your first album was big. I mean,
0: it was huge.
1: Would you have been devastated had it not worked out? Because this was a real dream. This was...
0: Yes. I mean, I put this album out. This song goes to number one. There was a Spanish song on it called No Me Ames. Goes straight to number one.
1: Unbelievable.
0: So I have the number one Spanish song, number one English song, number one album. It was crazy. It was insane.
1: What happened?
0: But I didn't think, like, what if it doesn't do that?
1: Right. You were
0: but
1: just
0: I
1: positive.
0: But I also didn't think, what if it does do that. I didn't. I just was like, this is my job. This is what I'm doing. There's an ignorance to when you're younger that's so beautiful that I wish I had now.
1: Does the record company just kiss your ass all fucking day?
0: Well, it was Tommy Mottola,
1: at that
0: time.
1: Yeah.
0: And I wouldn't say he kissed my ass all day, but,
1: yep.
0: You know, everything was like, okay, what are you doing next?
1: The world is
0: What's
1: your oyster.
0: What's the next thing? You know, you're going to start your next album right away. It was those type of things where it's like, all of a sudden, the way my life changed is that I got on this hamster wheel.
1: Yeah.
0: A hamster wheel of work where it was just like all the time. And I was constantly exhausted.
1: I can imagine.
0: I was constantly exhausted. And I was going from movies to music to movies to music to movies to music to touring to promo to this to that. It was just relentless. And I didn't get a hold of that until I had a breakdown. And then I had to stop, but I was constantly tired. And
1: how bad
0: now
1: was the
0: I
1: breakdown?
0: Think about that too. Bad.
1: A psychological breakdown.
0: Yes, yes.
1: Like you lost it.
0: I froze.
1: What do you mean?
0: So I froze. So one day I was on the set. I was doing the movie Enough. I've talked about this before. I was doing the movie Enough. I'm in the trailer. I'm walking to the set. Every time I'm walking to the set, my heart starts beating fast. My heart starts beating fast. All of a sudden, I sit down and I can't see.
1: Oof.
0: Now I'm frozen. And my assistant is there, who is also my best friend since the second grade, Arlene. And I said, I can't move. And she goes, what? And I go, I can't move and I can't see. And she goes, stop it, you're scaring me. And I was like...
1: And do people think you're a diva, like you're just being dramatic?
0: No, she knew something was wrong.
1: She did.
0: She knew something was wrong. She calls my security guard at that time, B.O.B. And I said, get B.O.B., take me to the hospital.
1: Wow.
0: And he had to pick me up and put me in the car. And I had just had, like, it just shut all the way the fuck down. It was
1: God.
0: You're done. What you can't do it anymore. I think I had worked, like, 48 days in a row when we went and looked back and hadn't had a day off. I was doing junkets on the weekend. I was doing promo. I was recording at night. I was doing the movie during the day. It was an insane amount of work for any one person. And I just didn't know my limit.
2: 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A magia do cinema em cada nota.

0: Love is a many splendid thing. What? Love lifts us up where we belong. All you need is love.
1: Please don't start that again.
0: All what? You need is love.
1: A girl has got to eat.
0: All you need is love.
1: She'll end up on the street.
0: Oh.

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She didn't know how lost she was until she found you. She was beat, incomplete.

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Only love can last. 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She'll be yours till the end of time. Cause you made her feel. Yes, you made her feel. She has nothing to hide.

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And I used to tell them, life's a race, and I'm in it to win it. And I walk as damn hard as I please.

0: I want to know what this is. 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
1: No, I wouldn't say I was hiding it. I just started putting it down on paper when we were at home. I don't know, it just sort of fell out of me, I guess. Not on this page.

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We've had no official explanation. Police estimate some 300 or 400 people. They just got out and walked. God, we've gotten confirmation. We cannot find anyone. I've never seen anything like this.